0: more deep cuts at life on Mars after we stop at a local asteroid to refuel. We'll be back after these short messages.
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0: We're back. Sorry, it seems like we lost our transmission for a while there. 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
1: 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Mars Community Brewing is a proud partner of Lumpin' Radio. 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
2: 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This is DJ John Simmons, and you are listening to Soultronic, Soulful Electronic Grooves right here on Lumpin' Radio Chicago. This is the August 2026 edition. Hope all is well with you wherever you are in the world. Summer's flying by, and it's been great to see everybody out and about. Big shout out to NYC legend Tony Touch, who joined Gantman and me for Strictly 90s this past Saturday at Navy Pier. And thanks to everyone who braved the rain and wind to be there with us as well. Let's get to the music. Soultronic, Soulful Electronic Grooves with DJ John Simmons right here on Lumpin' Radio Chicago.

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0: hablar con un abogado? 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

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This is DJ John Simmons, and you are listening to Soultronic, Soulful Electronic Grooves, right here on Lumpin' Radio Chicago. This is the August 2026 edition. Thank you all for tuning in. In that last segment, we started with back-to-back Sade remixes by Bellamy and then Mr. Jules, followed by music from Brian Jackson with Masters at Work and Carl Cornwell, that's a mouthful, and a couple tunes from Martha Clive Lowe, who we'll hear some more music from throughout the show. I'm playing some selections from an exclusive remix pack that Mark sent me. Thank you so much to Martha Clive Lowe for that. Also played music from DJ Scratch with Q-Tip, Kevin Yost, and Say She She. Starting out this segment with new music from Rochelle Jordan, remixed by Ron Trent with I'm Your Muse. Soultronic, Soulful Electronic Grooves with DJ John Simmons, right here on Lumpin' Radio, Chicago.

started out this segment with Rochelle Jordan and Ron Trent with I'm Your Muse. That was the Ron Trent remix, I'm Your Muse. Followed by Ezell and Mike City with Already Knew, original mix. These past couple tunes have been from the Record Breaking label, celebrating their 20th anniversary. The release is up on their Bandcamp, recordbreaking.bandcamp.com. The last track was Chips and Salsa by Lil Dave. This one right here is Fade Away by Bozak. Once again, that's on the Record Breaking Out of Philadelphia 20th anniversary compilation on there.

0: Chicago, 105.5 FM, Lumpin' Radio. My name is DJ John Simmons, and you are listening to Soultronic, Soulful Electronic Grooves, right here on Lumpin' Radio Chicago. This is the August 2026 edition. Hope you all are enjoying yourselves this summer. This track right here is Kerry Chandler with Coro, Colonial Mentality. Track before that was Masaki Mori with Get Funky. Love the Tom Brown sample in that one. Track before that was DJ Dre Hart and Stacy Kidd with Take Me Up. Stacy Kidd House for Life Club Mix. Track before that was called Foolish Romance by Quincy. 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
2: 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More information is at mars.beer. That's MARZ.beer. What's Mars is yours.
0: Tomorrow you can catch me on Feels Like Friday, Twitch Raid Train. That's at my Twitch. Twitch.tv DJ John Simmons doing the Feels Like Friday Raid Train for Revolutions London, based out in London. Always a nice time. Also tomorrow night you can catch me at Teto Rooftop. Not sure what the exact address is, but it's right over there by Morgan and Fulton. Teto, 6:30 to 11:30 Rooftop tomorrow, Friday, August 7th. Saturday, August 8th, I'll be at the Aritzia store, downtown Michigan Avenue flagship, 555 North Michigan, 1 to 5. Next Wednesday, I'll be at Off Hours Brewing, the Remova Theater on 35th and Halsted, 4 to 8 p.m. on the patio, doing a pop-up for Luella's Southern Kitchen. Friday, August 21st, I'll be at Quality Time, Diversity in Sacramento. Back at Aritzia on Sunday, August 23rd. We got Ositos Tap in Little Village on Sunday, August 30th, 6 to 10 p.m., as well as the Chicago House Music Run at Soldier Field that morning, Sunday, August 30th. DJ John Simmons, Soultronic on Lumpin' Radio Chicago. Thank you all for tuning in and listening.

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right here is Dennis Ferrer with P to the J original mix on that classic album The World As I See It from 2007. Track before that, Universal Love and Harry Romero with Ritmo de Rua.

track before that was called Body Rock by Thorgan Wolf. Track before that, local homie Ed Nine with The Boundary. Before that, you heard Nueva Yo. That was Bad Bunny, of course. That was the JYZN Chicago edit. Shout out to the homie Mad Jazz for putting me onto that. It was so much fun to play with DJ Mad Jazz at Maria's for Spendependence Saturday, 4th of July. Thanks to everybody who came out to that one. Such a fun party. The track before that was Twisted House with Take Me Home. Once again, you are listening to WLPN LP Chicago.

0: 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A collaboration with Jepson's and Maria's Packaged Goods and Community Bar, Malort Spritz is made with hibiscus, grapefruit, lime, and Jepson's Malort liquor straight from the source. More information about Malort Spritz and all other Mars products is at mars.beer. Mars Community Brewing is a proud partner of Lumpin' Radio. What's Mars is yours.
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2: 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My name is DJ John Simmons, and you're listening to Soultronic, Soulful Electronic Grooves right here on Lumpin' Radio Chicago, finishing off the August 2026 edition. Thank you all for tuning in. The last two tracks from the last segment were Feel It In Your Soul by Ed Nine, and finishing the segment was Cassius and Junior Sanchez with Feeling For You, Junior Sanchez remix. This one right here, to start out this last segment, is Mia Archives featuring Georgia Smith with Get Me Down. Thank you once again for tuning in to Soultronic, Soulful Electronic Grooves. DJ John Simmons on Lumpin' Radio.

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0: Lumpin' Radio is brought to you by Mars Community Brewing and Taco Sublime. Mars and Taco Sublime have teamed up to offer food Tuesday through Sunday at the flagship on Iron Street. Featuring tacos, burgers, elotes, and weekly specials, Taco Sublime is bringing their mission of community service and sublime edibles to the original community brewery. More information is at mars.beer. That's M-A-R-Z.beer.

0: With threats of raids and immigration enforcement in Chicago, know that we all have rights, regardless of immigration status. You have the right to remain silent. You have the right to refuse entry to your home without a warrant signed by a judge. You have the right to speak to a lawyer. Do not sign anything you do not understand. The best way to defend our community is by knowing and defending our rights. This public service announcement was brought to you by Lumpin' Radio.
1: 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More information about Mars's entire line is at mars.beer. 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
1: 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Ruby's Tears is meant to be tart and refreshing. More information about Ruby's Tears and all other Mars products is at mars.beer. Mars Community Brewing is a proud partner of Lumpin' Radio. What's Mars is yours.

0: 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Mars Elixirs are available at the Life on Mars Tap Room at 1950 Northwestern Ave in Logan Square. More information is at mars.beer. That's MARZ.beer. What's Mars is yours.
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1: 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More information about Malort Spritz and all other Mars products is at mars.beer. Mars Community Brewing is a proud partner of Lumpen Radio. 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

0: 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More information about Mars's entire line is at mars.beer. 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

0: 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Ruby's Tears is meant to be tart and refreshing. More information about Ruby's Tears and all other Mars products is at mars.beer. Mars Community Brewing is a proud partner of Lumpin' Radio. 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
1: 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I'm your pal Ted Lawson. Today is Friday, August 7th, 2026. Enjoy the 32nd weekend of the year, Chicago, because we are still in first in the American League Central Division. And once again, after Edgar Winner's saxophone solo from Tina Turner's 1989 hit single, The Best, the time will be 7:27 a.m.

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1: Good morning, Chicago. Today is August 7th. I'm Jamie Trecker. This is your Lumpin' Radio News Update. 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That's Maria's Packaged Goods and Community Bar. They're located at 960 West 31st Street right here in beautiful downtown Bridgeport. We expect a partly sunny day, seasonably warmed and continued quite humid. We also have a slight chance of rain late in the day. Temperatures should be in the 80s all weekend long. Our rain chances actually pick up strongly by Sunday. We're moving into a fairly wet period. We could have rain all day next week, right through Thursday. A second Republican senator said overnight she will oppose the nomination of Todd Blanche for Attorney General, leaving Trump's pick to lead the DOJ in jeopardy. Alaska Senator Lisa Murkowski cited the politicization of the DOJ and Blanche's handling of the release of files related to convicted sex offender Jeffrey Epstein. She now joins Susan Collins in opposing Blanche's nomination. Blanche's fate now could rest with Louisiana Senator Bill Cassidy. He recently lost his re-election bid to a Trump-endorsed challenger. It also isn't clear when the ailing Mitch McConnell will return to the Senate. McConnell also hasn't announced his position on Blanche. The Senate Homeland Security Committee yesterday voted along party lines to hold Dr. Anthony Fauci in contempt for refusing to answer questions at last week's hearing, moving toward a formal prosecution request. Fauci invoked the Fifth Amendment more than 100 times as Republicans accused him of funding research in China that sparked the coronavirus pandemic and for lying to Congress, claims Fauci has vehemently denied. Fauci's lawyer called the vote a crude political stunt meant to punish him for exercising his constitutional rights. Breaking this morning overseas, at least seven have been killed and more than a dozen others injured after a student first shot and killed his grandparents in their home before opening fire at his high school. The shooting occurred just northwest of Bangkok, the capital of Thailand, and ended when the shooter turned the gun on himself. Police say they found a handgun near the shooter along with multiple rounds of ammunition. Thailand has one of the highest rates of civilian gun ownership in Southeast Asia. It has also in recent years seen several deadly high-profile mass shootings. That has fueled calls for stricter firearm controls in the nation. Trump yesterday signed a pair of executive orders he said were aimed at cracking down on birthright citizenship after the Supreme Court voided his earlier, broader bid to deny citizenship to many children born on American soil to non-American parents. The two orders, which Trump signed at the Oval Office, seek to expand the categories of people who are ineligible for birthright citizenship and ban tourists for coming to the United States solely to give birth. A federal regulation actually already prohibits tourist visas for foreigners seeking to obtain American citizenship for their child. Trump's new orders are highly likely to be challenged in court. The Constitution's 14th Amendment also states clearly that all persons born or naturalized to the United States are citizens of the USA. A New Mexico judge ordered Meta to pay $567 million and make major changes to the way young people can use its platforms. It is the largest financial penalty yet against the tech giant, which owns Facebook and Instagram. That ruling was also in addition to the $375 million that Meta was ordered to pay in the same case last March. A jury found the company misled users about the safety of its platforms. It also enabled the sexual exploitation of young users. That fund will now go toward remedying damages caused by the company. Similar cases are underway in other states, but New Mexico is the first state to find Meta liable. Not a great day for the good guys. The Boston Red Sox beat us last night 12-11 in extras. Big games now this weekend. Cleveland is in town. Those games, of course, are a straight 1-2 shot in the AL Central. The good guys, of course, still lead that division. The Cubs topped the Jays overnight 3-2. They're now in Kansas City. And the Fire beat Necaxa last night 2-0 as the League's Cup got underway between MLS and Liga MX. Elsewhere this weekend, the Fever are at the Sky in a major game. That's Saturday at the United Center at 2:30 local time. The Stars will take on Bay FC on Sunday at 6, and the Fire have Santos Laguna at 7, again as the League's Cup competition rolls on. News and weather is every weekday morning right here at 7:40 on Lumpin' Radio. Do stick around. We've got a full day of programming right here on WLPN and HD1 Chicago. Thanks so much for spending time with us here on 105.5 FM. You have a great day and have a great weekend. And always, I will see you bright and early Monday morning.
2: With threats of raids and immigration enforcement coming to Chicago, the Illinois Coalition for Immigrant and Refugee Rights is advising all residents: don't open the door for immigration officers. 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The best way to defend our community is to know and defend our rights. This public service announcement was brought to you by Lumpen Radio.
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2: We'll speak to the nation's abortion access correspondent Amy Littlefield. And finally, playwright Cesar Alvarez will be with us to talk about The Potluck, a musical about the 1979 Greensboro Massacre, in which five protesters were killed by the Ku Klux Klan. Cesar himself was named after two of the victims. All that and more coming up. Welcome to Democracy Now!, democracynow.org, The War and Peace Report. I'm Amy Goodman. President Trump signed two new executive orders aiming to restrict birthright citizenship. The move comes months after the Supreme Court rejected Trump's earlier effort to abolish birthright citizenship, a right that's enshrined in the 14th Amendment to the Constitution. White House advisor Stephen Miller spoke at the signing ceremony.
3: The president is using his authority as commander-in-chief to sign first an executive order using the new ruling the Supreme Court issued to expand the definitions of people who are ineligible for birthright citizenship. That includes, for example, alien enemies of the United States, members of foreign terrorist organizations, and large categories of people who lobby and act on behalf of foreign governments.
2: A second executive order targets so-called birth tourism. The American Civil Liberties Union blasted Trump's move, saying, quote, birthright citizenship is guaranteed by the Constitution. No additional executive order can change the meaning of the Constitution, the ACLU said. Republican Senator Lisa Murkowski of Alaska has announced she will vote against Todd Blanch to be attorney general. His confirmation now hinges on the vote of Louisiana Republican Senator Bill Cassidy, whom Trump helped defeat in a primary. Earlier this week, Republican Senator Susan Collins of Maine said she'll vote against Blanch. In a statement today, Murkowski said, quote, I take issue with the handling of the release of the Epstein files, the sweeping immunity protections granted to the president, his family, and their businesses, the statements that have been made to anti-abortion groups, and the repeated targeting of individuals ranging from former administration staff to sitting U.S. senators, unquote. Blanch is Trump's former personal attorney. Even if the Senate does not confirm Blanch, he could stay in his current role as acting attorney general. We'll have more on Blanch after headlines. The Washington Post's reporting President Trump clashed with Defense Secretary Pete Hegseth last week during a meeting at Camp David. The Post reports Trump wanted to know why he'd apparently been misled about how the war in Iran led to the Pentagon facing extreme munition shortages, particularly in long-range guided missiles and air defense interceptors. On Monday, Trump publicly denied the U.S. was facing a munition shortage, but at the same time, he called for, quote, long-term jail sentences, unquote, for those suspected of leaking information about U.S. weapons supplies. Saudi Arabia, Turkey, and Pakistan have signed a joint defense agreement stating any armed attack against any one of the three states shall be regarded as an attack against them all, unquote. Turkish President Tayyip Erdogan and Pakistani Prime Minister Shahbaz Sharif traveled to Mecca to sign the agreement with Saudi Crown Prince Mohammed bin Salman. The deal comes at a time when Iran is threatening more attacks on energy infrastructure in the region if Gulf leaders don't use their leverage to press President Trump to end the war on Iran. Meanwhile, in Israel, the head of the Mossad has fired two top officials at the spy agency over a failed plan to topple Iran's government. One of the fired officials headed Mossad's intelligence directorate. The other was the head of the agency's Iran division. In news from Yemen, Houthi fighters killed at least 30 Yemeni forces aligned with Yemen's Saudi-backed government. The deaths occurred when the Houthis launched missile and drone attacks on Yemeni military camps. Al Jazeera described the attack as the fiercest military escalation in Yemen since 2022. Three human rights groups say Israel committed a war crime by intentionally targeting and killing the Lebanese journalist Amal Khalil in April. Her colleague and photojournalist Zineb Farage was also critically injured in the same strike. On Thursday, Human Rights Watch, Amnesty International, and the Lebanese rights group The Legal Agenda released separate investigations into the attack. The reports found Israel had knowledge that the journalists were civilians and that Israeli forces deliberately obstructed Lebanese medical teams from reaching them for hours, at one point firing stun grenades at Lebanese Red Cross workers. To see our coverage of this case, go to democracynow.org. President Trump's so-called Gaza Board of Peace has issued its first construction contract for a military outpost in Gaza to house 150 Moroccan troops. Meanwhile, UNICEF reports at least 300 Palestinian children have been killed in Gaza since Israel agreed to a so-called ceasefire that began in October. UNICEF's regional director in the Middle East said, quote, "A ceasefire that leaves an average of one child dead each and every day is failing children," unquote. Earlier this week, a sixth grader in Gaza named Khaled al-Ashram was reportedly struck by direct fire from Israeli troops while he was sitting at his school desk. A bullet pierced his hand and wrist. In Tennessee, two-term Republican Representative Andy Ogles has lost his House primary in a major upset. Former State Agriculture Commissioner Charlie Hatcher won the race with 53% of the vote. Ogles lost despite being backed by Trump. Meanwhile, in Memphis, State Representative Justin Pearson easily won the Democratic House primary after running a campaign focused in part on opposing the construction of large artificial intelligence data centers. A New Mexico judge has ordered Meta, the parent company of Facebook and Instagram, to pay $567 million to a fund aimed at addressing the social media giant's role in a worsening mental health crisis among teens and children. This comes in addition to the $375 million that a New Mexico jury ordered Meta to pay in the same case. In March, the jury found the company had knowingly harmed children and concealed child sexual exploitation on its platforms. To see our coverage of the case, go to democracynow.org. The Senate Homeland Security Committee, led by Rand Paul, has voted to hold Dr. Anthony Fauci in contempt of Congress. During a recent hearing, Fauci invoked the Fifth Amendment more than 100 times when questioned about his handling of the COVID-19 pandemic and the origins of the coronavirus. Senator Paul has said he may send the contempt resolution directly to the Justice Department. Democratic Senator Maggie Hassan of New Hampshire criticized the move to hold Dr. Fauci in contempt.
4: The goal was to wait for Dr. Fauci to make any kind of misstatement and then have a weaponized Department of Justice file criminal charges for that new statement that would not have been covered by the pardon, leaving Dr. Fauci little choice but to invoke his constitutional right to not walk directly into a trap.
2: The Trump administration's announced plans to overhaul Head Start, the nation's early education and nutrition program for children living in poverty. The proposed measure would rescind hundreds of federal regulations overseeing Head Start, including mandates to provide assistance for parents of children with disabilities. Advocates warn the move will completely gut Head Start, which was first enacted over 60 years ago under the Health and Human Services Department, now run by Robert F. Kennedy Jr. Annually, Head Start serves more than 700,000 children from birth to age 5. The Federal Communications Commission has voted to repeal the national cap on television station ownership in a move that could lead to greater media consolidation. The media group Free Press has announced plans to challenge the FCC's move. Jessica Gonzalez is co-chair of Free Press.
5: The FCC does not have authority to do this because that statute was set by Congress and only Congress can change a law. So Free Press and allies plan to sue the FCC to halt this blatant attempt to hand over more media into the hands of Trump's oligarch cronies. And we believe that we will win.
2: And in a victory for academic freedom, the University of Minnesota has paid $250,000 settlement to the Israeli-American historian Roz Siegel after rescinding an offer to lead the university's Center for Holocaust and Genocide Studies. 2 years ago, the school had hired Siegel to lead the center, but rescinded the offer under pressure from donors who objected to Professor Siegel's accusation that Israel's committing genocide in Gaza. In a statement, Professor Siegel said, quote, "This settlement represents a successful refusal to accept the world of lies that blur an ongoing genocide and a commitment to continue the intertwined struggles for truth, justice, and accountability in Palestine and on our campuses," Dr. Roz Siegel said. And those are some of the headlines. This is Democracy Now!, democracynow.org, The War and Peace Report. I'm Mimi Goodman in New York, joined by Democracy Now!'s Juan Gonzalez in Chicago. Hi, Juan.
6: Hi, Amy, and welcome to all of our listeners and viewers across the country and around the world.
2: Acting Attorney General Todd Blanche privately assured anti-abortion activists that the Trump administration is working to, quote, make Dobbs permanent, unquote, nationwide. He made the pledge on a call hosted by the White House Faith Office with the religious group Intercessors for America, which posted a recording of the call online. Blanche acknowledged the Trump administration's push to restrict abortion is moving slower than supporters want, but promised it was committed to stopping abortion across the country. On the call, Blanche also pledged to crack down on abortion pills.
7: Rest assured that we're working, you know, hand in hand with HHS and the FDA and the White House and President Trump's team to get permanent solutions so that the Dobbs decision becomes permanent in every single state.
2: In response, Democratic Senator Tina Smith of Minnesota said, quote, "Todd Blanche made clear in these secret calls with anti-choice activists that he wants to resurrect the Comstock Act, an antiquated anti-vice law from before women had the right to vote to ban sending medication abortion in the mail. Republicans will likely do what they always do and confirm Blanche's attorney general despite all of this. And once again, women across America will pay the price," the senator said. For more, we go to Boston, where we're joined by Amy Littlefield, Nation's abortion access correspondent. Her recent book is titled Killers of Roe, My Investigation into the Mysterious Death of Abortion Rights. Amy, welcome back to Democracy Now! Can you talk about the significance of this private, secret, and unclear what language to use, call that the acting Attorney General Todd Blanche had with anti-abortion activists, and what exactly he promised?
8: Right. I mean, it's a little hard to parse, Amy, exactly what he promised, because for someone who wants to be the chief law enforcement official in the United States, his words don't make a lot of legal sense. He talked about making the Dobbs decision permanent in every state. Well, Dobbs was a Supreme Court ruling that said states could make their own abortion policies. And it's not as if anti-abortion activists like the ones he was speaking to on the call were clamoring to make Dobbs permanent. That's not the issue. They're angry because Dobbs has not met their goal of ending all abortions across this country. And so I don't know if this was a private attempt by Blanche to try to placate those activists, even though in public he has not made this type of commitment, although he has, you know, made some allusions to potentially reviewing options to enforce the Comstock Act in his confirmation hearing. So fortunately, the intrepid reporters at Politico followed up with him and clarified with the Justice Department that he is talking about going after abortion pills by mail, which, of course, have been a lifeline for abortion access in the dozen or more states where abortion is banned.
6: And Amy, what specifically is the Comstock Act and what does it cover?
8: Right. So there are two different avenues, basically, that could be used here if Blanch is confirmed to go after abortion pills. One of them, and because he alluded to the FDA and HHS, that suggests perhaps he's going to use the FDA's ongoing purported safety review of mifepristone, the first drug that's used in a medication abortion protocol, to try to go after mifepristone by mail under supposed safety concerns, even though this is a drug that's been on the market for more than 25 years, has been studied more than 100 times. The other option, the nuclear option, is the Comstock Act. This is a nationwide, could serve, if abortion opponents are right in their reading of it, if the courts agree with their reading of it, could essentially be revived as a de facto nationwide abortion ban that would apply even in blue states. And that's because it banned the mailing of any lewd, lascivious, or filthy items. Now, I'm quoting from the law there, okay? And if this sounds like a law that dates back to the Ulysses S. Grant administration, that's because it is. This was brought forward by sexual purity crusaders who were angry about, you know, racy medical textbooks and also drugs and devices being used for contraception and abortion. So that's the context, the historical context of this law, right? It had not been used in litigation for almost a century when anti-abortion activists started trying to revive it in the wake of the Dobbs decision, because they understood that a zombie law that had been on the books since 1873 was their best shot at banning abortion across the country. So what the Comstock Act could be used to do is to try to stop the mailing of abortion drugs and devices. Now, if that were broadly interpreted, it could apply to latex gloves that might be used in an abortion or syringes. You know, it could be broadly interpreted to shut down not just mail order abortions, but also clinic-based care, depending on how it's read. And it's also important to note that the, you know, anti-vice crusaders who brought about this law originally used it to also go after information and speech, right? So the implications of this zombie law from the Victorian era are chilling indeed.
9: Amy, the Senate has voted 51-44 to confirm Dr. Erica Schwartz to head the CDC, the Centers for Disease Control and Prevention. During her confirmation hearing, Schwartz came under fire for saying, quote, abortion surveillance is absolutely critical. This is what she said.
10: Abortion surveillance is absolutely a critical component of what the CDC is currently doing. We also want to also make sure that certain states are not conflating emergency services and hiding abortions in that emergency services case definition. We need to make sure we're pulling out true abortions and making sure that we're really having clear case definitions regarding abortion so the data is actually accurate.
9: So that's Dr. Erica Schwartz, who's been confirmed as head of the CDC. Can you explain abortion surveillance, Amy Littlefield?
8: I mean, on the one hand, Amy, I want to make a joke about this, because Find the Hidden Abortion sounds like a terrible board game that J.D. Vance makes his kids play on a Friday night. On the other hand, I think we have to take this very seriously, because if there's one lesson from the second Trump administration, it's that things that sound joke-worthy can very quickly become public policy and rule of law. And so what she's talking about here is weaponizing CDC data about the number of abortions that take place in the country every year, data that states report to the CDC, and somehow combing that data to look for hidden abortions. Now, what she's talking about here, Amy, are miscarriages. She's talking about emergency situations where people show up to the emergency room bleeding, maybe suffering from a fever. They need emergency care. And what's so egregious about her words here is that we know that people are dying precisely because of the fear of the type of surveillance she's talking about invoking, right? We know that doctors are delaying care for people suffering miscarriages. We know they're sending them home from hospitals. And we know that people like Portia Gamaze, people like Nevaeh Crane have died in states like Texas as a result, right? So to invoke this fear will have a chilling effect. And it just comes back to really the only law that matters when it comes to abortion access, Amy, across time and place. And it's one that I talk about in my book, Killers of Roe. Abortion bans do not stop abortion. We're seeing that now. The number of abortions has gone up since Dobbs because of abortion pills by mail, right? Abortion bans do not stop abortion. What they do is they kill and harm the people who need them.
6: And Amy, you mentioned that abortions have gone up. You were part of a recent podcast, the post-Roe surprise, more abortions. Could you expound a little bit about that in the last minute we have left?
8: So this most recent episode of Reveal, we looked at the post-Roe surprise, which was more abortions. The number of abortions went up. And we look at three women who are integral to this landscape. One is Dr. Angel Foster, who runs a telemedicine service called The Map that's shipping 6,000 medication abortion kits per month. And they are serving states where abortion is banned, operating under laws that protect clinicians like her in states like Massachusetts. Then we look at Kristen Hawkins, the president of Students for Life, who I've been following around the country for the last several months. It's been a wild ride, and her efforts to pressure the Justice Department to revive the Comstock Act. And finally, we look at Lena, an abortion pill courier. Lena flies overseas, fills up her suitcase with enough medication abortion to undermine any state's abortion ban, flies back into the country, gets in her car with all these pills, turns up the music, listens to Taylor Swift, drives away, heads back home to her cat, and nobody has ever caught her. And this is going completely undetected, these sophisticated networks of circulating abortion pills person to person. No matter what the FDA tries to do with mifepristone, no matter what the Trump administration tries to do, whether it's the Comstock Act or not, people like Lena are out there serving other people in their community, friend to friend. These are pills that can be pressed into the palm of your hand. And the federal government has only dystopian options at its disposal to try to stop these drugs. And we may see those dystopian options and harms coming as a result. But the bottom line here is that because of people like Lena, they are not going to stop abortions in this country. As we know, these abortion bans only kill and harm the people who need abortions.
9: Amy Littlefield, Nation's abortion access correspondent, a journalist who focuses on reproductive rights, health care and religion. Her new book, Killers of Roe, My Investigation into the Mysterious Death of Abortion Rights. Amy recently contributed to the new episode for Reveal, headlined The Post-Roe Surprise, More Abortions. Coming up, we speak with the state senator Cindy Holscher of Kansas, now the Democratic nominee for governor. She's pushing for statewide moratorium on new data centers. Then Dr. El Sayed. And we'll talk about a play in New York about the 1979 massacre of protesters in Greensboro, North Carolina, a massacre committed by the Ku Klux Klan. Stay with us.
11: You'd never believe it. They ended apartheid in South Africa and elected Mandela president. The Berlin Wall came down and the Soviet Union broke up. There is this deadly disease that was killing mostly gay men. So the government acted like it didn't exist. But it did and still does. Terrorists attacked New York and D.C. and the World Trade Center collapsed. So we went to war again. There is this giant conversation happening on computers between nearly everyone on Earth. It is a mess and it's incredible. America had its first black president. A bunch of people took over a park near Wall Street for weeks, which forced everyone to start talking about income inequality on the national news.
9: Mandela from Cesar Alvarez's musical The Potluck. We'll be joined by Cesar later in the broadcast. This is Democracy Now!, democracynow.org. I'm Amy Goodman with Juan Gonzalez as we turn to Kansas, where State Senator Cindy Holscher Tuesday won the primary to be the Democratic nominee for governor. She defeated State Senator Ethan Corson, who was backed by the outgoing Democratic Kansas Governor Laura Kelly. Overland Park Mayor Kurt Skoog was also in the race. Holscher's victory is seen as a defeat for establishment Democrats in the state. She'll now face the Republican Ty Masterson in November. Ty is the president of the Kansas State Senate and has been endorsed by President Trump. The fight over data centers became a defining issue of the Kansas race. This is State Senator Holscher and opponent State Senator Corson in a debate last month hosted by PBS Kansas.
12: With respect to data centers, Senator Holscher also continues to deliberately mislead you by not telling you that she voted for an incentive program to attract data centers to this state.
13: Things look a lot different a year after a bill was brought forward last year. And I have heard from the people. I'm not going to dig in on a bad vote. I'm going to listen to the people. I'm going to listen to the experts. We have to have guardrails in place to protect our resources and our communities.
9: For more, we go to Overland Park, Kansas, where we're joined by State Senator Cindy Holscher, the Democratic nominee for governor, who's proposed a statewide moratorium for new data centers. Congratulations on your victory on Tuesday, State Senator and gubernatorial nominee. Can you explain your platform and start with something that's become clear from polls across the country among Democrats and Republicans, the nationwide opposition to these AI data centers?
14: Mm-hmm. Yeah, thank you so much, Amy, for having me. It's great to be here. And yeah, exactly. There's nationwide opposition to these new data centers, talking about the hyperscale versions that have been coming into states all across the nation. So in terms of my platform, the main focus really is on affordability in terms of addressing lack of access to affordable health care, child care, and housing, addressing our high property taxes, and making sure our schools are funded. But the data centers do come into play here in terms of affordability, because what we've seen happen across the nation as some of these facilities come into communities, we see they suck up the resources in terms of water. We see energy usage causing utility bills to skyrocket. So certainly not things that you want to have happen during an affordability crisis anyway, that you wouldn't want to have happen on any given day. But like I said, during an affordability crisis, even more of a concern. So what we've seen across Kansas, similar to what we've seen across the nation, is just this huge pushing back by communities. And I really noticed it this February and March, as I was doing town halls across the state, that the opposition quite adamant that they want to ensure guardrails are in place to prevent the exploitation of resources and people is really what it comes down to.
6: And Senator, I wanted to ask you on your position on immigration. The for-profit prison company CoreCivic has announced the sale of its Leavenworth prison to ICE, likely negating months of legal battles by city officials to ensure humane treatment of immigrants detained there. Could you talk about that situation and your position on the administration's continued raids on immigrants?
14: Well, I've been part of that battle and was part of the battle pushing back against the reopening of that facility in Leavenworth. That was over a year in terms of the community pushing back and faith leaders pushing back. And I joined with them at council meetings and in Topeka, too, to protest and to push back. And, you know, what we saw happen there was really the result of CoreCivic putting immense pressure on the community and threatening to sue and basically threatening to bankrupt the city in terms of the time frame that it would take for them to really, get what they wanted there in terms of all the pressure they were putting on the community. It's been an issue here in terms of the raids we've seen. Even though it's Kansas and people may think there's not much happening here in terms of ICE, we're seeing raids carried out in several communities across the state. I actually joined in several weeks ago. There was the threat of a raid at a Boys and Girls Club here close to my community. I joined with neighbors and stood outside that facility for 3 hours as a human deterrent to ensure that nothing would happen there. And here's the thing. I'm going to push back against the policies that Trump is pushing. I'm going to push back against the horrible policies that we're seeing to give ICE more power. But I'm going to pull every lever as governor to protect our neighbors. What we've seen here, Trump and ICE, they are overstepping their boundaries. And it's just wrong what we're seeing happen in our communities. And people are voicing concern. And I think several months ago, we heard people say things like, oh, it's not going to happen here. And they weren't very worried about it. But now that they've seen these raids in their communities, it's really been an eye opener.
9: Let me ask you about the Kansas voters rejecting a Republican-backed ballot measure that could have made it easier to ban abortion in the future, though abortion did not appear on the ballot. The measure was about making members of the state Supreme Court electable by popular vote. Can you talk about how this seemingly technical issue became a proxy battle for the future of abortion rights in Kansas?
14: Certainly. Well, we know this. We had the vote in August of 2022 in terms of access to reproductive health care when the GOP was making an attempt to outlaw abortion here. So that was a big attempt on their part. That fell. It was defeated. I believe 60-40 was the vote. And so what we've seen since then is the continuation of this push to try to eliminate access to reproductive health care here in Kansas. So this was the latest round or the latest version of that attack. And with this particular amendment, you're right, it was in regard to changing the way Supreme Court justices are selected. Because essentially what the GOP figured is they can find ways to buy those positions if it's an election process, similar to what we've seen in terms of

0: Wisconsin that in 2018 flipped their governorships to Democrats. Mm-hmm. But now this time around, the state is considered the most difficult electoral fight for Democrats to hold. What's your sense of when Kansas was under complete Republican rule in the Senate, House, and the governor's office?
1: Well, the fact of the matter is right now we have a supermajority in the legislature which of GOP extremists. And I mean, you know, we have an affordability crisis and we have people who are struggling out there. Yet we aren't seeing those issues addressed. What we've seen in just this past session was two Charlie Kirk bills and a bathroom bill. I mean, that's not putting money in people's pockets. So we have a legislature, again, dominated by MAGA extremists that is not addressing the needs of the people. So what we've seen, too, is, again, this affordability crisis. As Kansas was looking at these issues and the legislature was seeing what was going on, their response has been continued giveaways to billionaires and corporations, which leaves regular people behind. And so when you hear people say the system's being rigged against us, yes, because again, we've seen this just replaying of big giveaways, tax breaks for the wealthy, and again, leaving regular folks behind.
2: Kansas State Senator Cindy Holscher Tuesday won the Democratic primary race. She is now the Democratic nominee for governor of Kansas. Coming up, we'll speak to the Democratic nominee for Senate in Michigan, Dr. Abdul El-Sayed. But first, playwright Cesar Alvarez will be with us to talk about The Potluck, their musical about the 1979 Greensboro Massacre, in which five people were killed by the Ku Klux Klan. Cesar was named after two of the victims.

0: than we'd like to admit. Oh, and a socialist Jew was running for president. A white supremacist killed a woman at a protest in Charlottesville and got convicted of murder. It's sad that the conviction is big news, but it made me think of you like we do almost every day. We all get together every year. We talk politics on the beach and we drink halfway decent beer. I stayed in the struggle since. Now I have my own business. I know what a capitalist, but I help activists do better work. I better get back to work. I have this high stakes meeting tomorrow.
1: Mandela, from Cesar Alvarez's play, The Potluck. This is Democracy Now!, democracynow.org. I'm Amy Goodman with Juan Gonzalez. We turn now to The Potluck. It's a musical about the 1979 Greensboro massacre, in which five protesters in North Carolina at an anti-Klan rally there were gunned down by the Ku Klux Klan and the American Nazi Party. Those killed were members of the Communist Workers' Party. 10 other activists were injured. No one was convicted, but a jury did find the Greensboro police liable for cooperating with the KKK in a wrongful death. In 2020, Greensboro City Council passed a resolution apologizing for the attack and the police department's complicity in the killings. Composer and playwright Cesar James Alvarez was born in Greensboro a year after the murders. Their parents were among the survivors of the massacre. In a tribute to their parents' murdered friends, Cesar is named for two of those who were killed: Cesar Cauce, a Cuban immigrant and union organizer, and James Waller, a pediatrician and president of the local textile workers' union. And this legacy and the weight of telling the story today form the backbone of Cesar Alvarez's new musical, The Potluck, presented by Soho Rep and Intar, currently playing at the Peter J. Sharp Theater in New York through this Sunday, August 9th. For more, we're joined by composer and playwright Cesar Alvarez. Cesar, I met you a few nights

0: ago seeing this astounding play. You talk about, I mean, what you did with this play. It's so odd to say a massacre musical, but so many people don't even know what happened in 1979. And then your families, your own close connection to the victims.
1: Yeah, it was a real puzzle to figure out when I was kind of invited and asked by this commission to try to tell this story, because part of me wanted to just tell the story and tell the story, which is a story that's been so distorted over the years by the narratives around it, and also deal with the real fact of what it has meant to grow up in the aftermath of this state-sanctioned murder, and to carry the name of these fallen comrades, and to feel called to duty to somehow answer the work that they were doing. So the piece itself doesn't abandon the puzzle. It actually becomes a showing of that dilemma, which so many of us carry, of how do we heal from these traumas that have happened to our families and to our ancestries, and how do we answer the call in a way that's authentic and that actually is going to make a difference. The piece then becomes this kind of attempt, this ritual to unveil what teachings we can gain from this history.
2: And Cecil, I'm wondering if you could share what your parents told you as you were growing up about the massacre. And also, your musical is based on an annual survivors meeting in North Carolina where they have a potluck paella. Why this tradition? And how has this been part of the healing and reflection for survivors?
1: Yeah, I don't ever remember not knowing about the Greensboro massacre. I only remember a slow accumulation of new information. As I got older, I started to get more facts and more images. And at a certain point, I actually saw the footage. And so it's this strange experience of, it's always been in the background of my life. It's always been known to me that this is who I was named after and why I am even here. And so in a way, the piece became this untangling. And the potluck is this, yeah, it's an event that for the last 47 years, our community has come together and utilized this kind of technology of the potluck as a healing ritual. But the piece itself actually brings forth that architecture. And the architecture of the potluck is one that's so elemental, in that it is a request that everyone come together and everyone bring what they have, and we're all going to meet each other at a shared goal, which is that we need to nourish one another and be together. And there's something that happens in a potluck, which is a clash, which is like a macaroni salad next to hand-rolled sushi. And it's not necessarily the ideal pairing. However, what ends up happening in the event is an acknowledgement of our difference and an acknowledgement of our shared goals. So the piece itself actually invokes the dissonance of what it means to be in solidarity and to be working together across difference for something that we all need. And I just find that idea and that practice, which was given to me as a gift by my community, is one that is absolutely essential if we're going to imagine a way forward in this moment of overlapping cataclysms.
0: Cesar,
1: how do we get together across difference?
0: Cesar,
1: how do we meet one another?
0: Cesar, if you can explain the police complicity, how did this massacre take place?
1: This is a moment in the South when the Klan was really on the resurgence, and my parents were organizing textile mills and working together to kind of get the communities, the working class communities in Greensboro, organized around class consciousness and around improving their workforce, their work conditions, and they identified that the Klan was actually kind of operating as the fascist arm of the government in that way. And actually, the government was in direct collusion with the Klan. They had paid informants in the Klan, and the Greensboro police handed the permit of the protest to the Klan and to the paid informants, and they vacated the premises when they knew the Klan was actually going to come in. And so the minute it happened, everyone knew in our community that they had been set up. And over years and years and years and years, including a Truth and Reconciliation Commission in Greensboro, this was all established as fact. But the reality is the government was utilizing this fascistic faction in order to do its bidding, which was to repress really, really radical thought around working class solidarity. And what ended up happening is these five heroes and really leaders were assassinated and targeted directly by the government and by this group. And the reverberations of this were massive through many, many, many communities and movement spaces. And the loss of these incredible leaders is still felt. And really, with the piece, I'm trying to actually feel the loss and also to ask them as martyrs in the spirit world, what do we have to learn and how can we alchemize this into something that can do good for this moment?
2: And Cesar, the decision to show graphic footage from the documentary, because there was film footage of it, and to give your audience members the option to step out if they don't want to watch it. Can you talk about that?
1: Yeah, we tried to do the piece where we just showed the footage because it felt really important for people to really actually confront what happened. It's a lot of people aren't necessarily in the space to be able to just see that in the context of a theater piece. And we tried it without the footage, and it was a huge loss because I think a lot of people couldn't access what had really gone down. And we created this the solution, which I'm really in love with, which is that in the piece, we ask people to decide whether they want to see the footage. It's a 7-minute clip that's in my mother's documentary, Red November, Black November. Or if they want to step outside and honor the five in a different way. And so what we end up doing is a simultaneous events, which one is a ritual and one is a real encounter with the video footage and the truth of what happened. And then we come back together, which again is a moment of solidarity and is an acknowledgement that in movement spaces and in organizing, we can't at all access the same things, but we have to be able to figure out how to create multiplicity, multiple ways through, because we have a shared goal, which is to alchemize this tragedy, to learn from it, and get to move forward better than we were before. And so in the piece, we ask you to decide. And we ask you also not to judge people's decisions. Let people figure out how they're going to navigate their own way. But the reality is you can't experience the whole piece unless you come twice, because they're actually two different paths through the story.
0: Cesar, you're named after two of the five victims. Your father in the play is played by Ruben Flores. He has the most powerful song. Talking to his best friend, Cesar, who you're named for, who was killed, about what he's missed in life. I wanted to play once again a bit of that song. Do you want to introduce it for everyone?
1: Yeah, I think that, you know, my whole life growing up, I always thought about these five as kind of saints. And I think I didn't know them. I only got to hear about them, hear how wonderful they were, hear how brilliant they were, hear how committed they were to imagining a world that would work better for all of us. And the gift of this piece was that I actually got to think in an imaginative space and in a spiritual space, what would I say to them? What could I say to them, and what might they say back? And then in going through that process, I actually got to ask my dad that very question, which opened up this whole heart journey for him about, oh my God, there's so many things I would want to tell my friend about what's gone wrong and what's gone right, and how amazing it is that something like Mandela could be elected president, which at the time in the 70s would have seemed like science fiction to them. And so it kind of creates this moment of, you really don't know what's going to happen in history. You really don't know what can be possible in movement spaces. And this moment of my dad wanting to share that with his friend becomes a really, really important touchstone in the piece.
0: And while your name is Cesar Alvarez, they called him Caesar, right? His real name was Caesar.
1: Yeah, they did.
0: And you even joke about that in the film. But just let's hear a little from that film. Let's hear a little of that song. Again, it is performed by Ruben Flores.
3: We're really following liberation movements all over, especially in Latin America and South Africa.
4: Can you just, like, talk to him as though he's here?
3: You'd never believe it. They ended apartheid in South Africa and elected Mandela president. The Berlin Wall came down and the Soviet Union broke up. There is this deadly disease that was killing mostly gay men. So the government acted like it didn't exist. But it did and still does. Terrorists attacked New York and DC and the World Trade Center collapsed. So we went to war again. There is this giant conversation happening on computers between nearly everyone on Earth. It is a mess and it's incredible. America had its first black president. A bunch of people took over a park near Wall Street for weeks, which forced everyone to start talking about income inequality on the national news. You would have thought it was great. Also, the economy nearly collapsed in 2008. There is this thing called a meme, which is a self-replicating idea, so things spread fast, now in ways that are both good and bad, I suppose. Cars can drive themselves if you can afford one of those. Phones and cameras and computers are all one thing, and about the thickness of a few dimes. And we communicate with hieroglyphs instead of words sometimes. The earth is warming up because of pollution. And
0: Ruben Flores singing Mandela from Cesar Alvarez's play, a musical called The Potluck. It's being presented by Soho Rep and Intar at the Peter J. Sharp Theater in New York City until Sunday, August 9th. We want to thank Cesar Alvarez for joining us. This is Democracy Now!, democracynow.org, The War and Peace Report. I'm Amy Goodman with Juan Gonzalez. As we turn now to Dr. Abdul El-Sayed, the winner of Tuesday's Democratic Senate primary in Michigan, and a major blow to the Democratic establishment and AIPAC, Abdul El-Sayed won the primary despite being vastly outspent by his opponent, Congressmember Haley Stevens. Pro-Israel and pro-corporate super PAC spent over $60 million to oppose Abdul El-Sayed, a former public health official who campaigned on a platform of Medicare for all, ending military aid to Israel and getting money out of politics. He'll face the Trump-endorsed Republican nominee, former Congressman Mike Rogers, in November's general election. If Dr. El-Sayed wins, he would become the first Muslim senator in the country. At a rally in Nevada after the primary, President Trump accused Dr. El-Sayed of hating Jewish people and Israel and said, quote, when I watch Abdul, well, this is President Trump in his own words.
5: When I watch Abdul, he's full of
0: Dr. Abdul El-Sayed was born and raised in the Detroit area to Egyptian immigrant parents, called out Republicans on Wednesday, including his opponent Mike Rogers, after the National Republican Senatorial Committee issued a statement that referred to him by his full name, Abdulrahman Muhammad El-Sayed.
6: They think they want to use my whole name against me. Mike, listen, man, if you can't say the name, it's Abdulrahman, keep the name out your damn mouth. Yeah. I'll be happy to give you lessons.
0: For more, we're joined now from Ann Arbor, Michigan, by Dr. Abdel El-Sayed, the Democratic nominee for Senate in Michigan. Welcome to Democracy Now! Dr. El-Sayed, can you talk about your victory and what it means, and what it means the next day to stand with your Democratic opponents as you all came together for the general election in November?
7: Amy, thank you so much for having me. We're honored and excited to have earned 750,000 stakes in democracy from folks across the state of Michigan who believed that our message to get money out of politics, put money in pockets, pass Medicare for all, is the way forward for our state and for our country. It's an answer to the challenges that they face. We came through an unprecedented amount of outside spending against us, nearly $70 million, got outspent 11-1. But the power of our message and the power of the people who carried it up and down our state, knocking 200,000 doors in the last 2 weeks of the campaign alone, they made the difference for us. We have an opportunity now, though, to unite around the opportunity that unites us all, which is way bigger than any differences we might have had in the primary, which is to defeat Mike Rogers, who is, of course, a bootlicker for Trumpism and would be a rubber stamp for everything Donald Trump wants to do for the next 2 years, should he be elected. This is a guy who spent his time in Congress voting to raise prescription drug prices because he took over $1 million from the pharmaceutical industry. He's a guy who helped architect the legislation that kicked off the opioid epidemic when I was in high school. And we have to defeat him because, of course, he's in thrall to Donald Trump. He would rubber stamp these wars that are raising our gas prices. He would rubber stamp the continued assault on our government, for which we have to now be dodging lettuce because it's not safe. So we have an opportunity to come together across our differences to build something that is about beating Trumpism, beating Mike Rogers. And I'm looking forward to the next 13 weeks.
2: And Dr. El-Sayed, Medicare for All, universal health care has been at the heart of your campaign. Why do you think it has resonated so much? And how, if you were to succeed and be elected to the Senate, how would you accomplish this when it has eluded universal health care has eluded so many previous Democratic administrations in the past?
7: Yeah, and thank you for the question, because I think it is at the heart of what so many people are suffering right now. There's not a place that I go across the state where people don't tell me, I'm so worried about what happens if I get sick. And I'm insured because my deductible is, what, $6,000, $10,000. It would put me into bankruptcy, which is why across this country, we hold $225 billion in medical debt. Nearly a third of households in this country carry that debt. We don't have to have that. What Medicare for All would be is guaranteed health insurance through the government without having to worry about a copay, a deductible, a premium. It's there from cradle to grave. You don't lose it if you turn 26 or get married, get divorced, get a job, lose a job, turn 65. Always you can lose health insurance right now. And you don't have to worry about being in network or out of network. You are covered. That opportunity, that security is something people across my state want so deeply. Now, we have an opportunity, I think, rather than to shy away from our biggest, boldest ideas, to carry them forward with us, to have the conversations about what's possible in the communities where they tell us that nobody's interested. Well, it turns out people really are. I've been up and down the state, 110 different cities. You can go up north. You can be at a church in Detroit. You can be in Grand Rapids. People are asking, how are you going to secure health care for me and my family? Medicare for All would do just that. Now, look, we've got 2 years under this administration while I'll be in the U.S. Senate. And my job is to throw as much sand in the gears into the Trump administration as possible, but to use that 2 years as a pathway, as a guide ramp for the next Democratic president who will get this done. And I think by going out, having the conversation, persuading around the power of ideas, that's how we win. That's how we won this primary. That's how we look forward to winning the general. And I look forward to helping show a pathway forward through Michigan for whoever is bold enough to pick up the idea that we really can't have healthcare in this country moving forward.
2: And you've also campaigned against military interventions and unconditional military support for Israel and other countries. How do you feel the American electorate is moving in terms of this issue? And what would you do to shift these priorities in the spending of the federal government away from the military and to what other programs?
7: Well, in an era where many of us can't afford basic things like groceries or rent or health care, the idea that your government is sending your tax dollars to buy bombs and tanks for foreign governments seems anathema. That money could be spent to fix your potholes, rebuild your kid's school that looks like it did 50 years ago. And we need that money spent here. On top of that, we have an opportunity to remind ourselves where that kind of militarism ends up. It ends up in foreign wars we have no business fighting. You think about the consequences of this war in Iran, illegal, unjustifiable, wrong. But all it's done is showed the Ayatollahs that they have a chokehold on the world's energy supply, and it's raised our gas prices to nearly $5 a gallon. We have an opportunity to finally turn against that kind of militarism, which is exactly what Donald Trump said he would. But of course, he's taken us to I don't know how many conflagrations in the last year alone. We need to end that. And Mike Rogers, the guy I'm running against, he would be a check. He would be a rubber stamp for exactly what Donald Trump wants to do. And we need a check, which is why we're going to take him on. We're going to show him for who he is, a corporatist who can't wait to do the bidding of Donald Trump. And I think we can offer a real check on Trumpism in the U.S. Senate starting next year.
0: And Dr. Al-Sayed, your response to President Trump saying you hate Jewish people, the National Republican Senatorial Committee using your full name, of course, reminiscent of Barack Hussein Obama, you embracing that, and President Trump saying you're full of...
7: Well, look, at the end of the day, when you don't have ideas, all you have is hate. And we knew exactly what the playbook was going to be. Here's the reality of it. My name is not raising your gas prices. My name is not the reason we're in an illegal war. My name is not the reason you can't afford your health care. My name is not the reason that you can't afford your rent or your insurance. Their bad ideas are. And so if the best they've got against getting money out of politics, putting money in pockets, passing Medicare for all, is to point to my name and say that they can't pronounce it, then I think we're going to have a pretty good time over the next 13 weeks prosecuting the case against a kind of politics that is corrupting, and devastating the future of our country. We've got an opportunity, I think, though, to think beyond that. I think people are sick and tired of this politics of hatred. They're sick and tired of politicians who are interested in exploiting government for their own means, which is exactly what Mike Rogers did while he was in Congress, making $14 million after he left to move to a McMansion in Florida, which is what Donald Trump is doing now. And we're offering an alternative, a doctor who rebuilt the health department, eliminated medical debt, put Narcan in vending machines for free, and yes, happens to be named Abdulrahman Mohammed Sayed.
0: Dr. Abdul El-Sayed, we want to thank you for being with us. We're going to continue the conversation for 5 minutes, posted at democracynow.org. Dr. Abdul El-Sayed is Democratic Senate nominee from Michigan. That does it for our show. I'll be in Scotland on Tuesday and London on Wednesday. Check our website at democracynow.org. I'm Amy Goodman with Juan Gonzalez.

0: Citizens of the world, welcome to another edition of Live from the Heartland. The Live from the Heartland show has been around for a while, and wherever you're listening or viewing from, we're glad you've tuned in to listen or to watch. I have Ewan Hague here with me today. He's my co-host, and we're going to work him overtime with have him fill in a spot we have later in the show. Good morning to you, Ewan.
1: Good morning, Mike. I've been out of town and looking forward to regaling you with some of my observations.
0: Well, you're an interesting fellow, and that's why you're a co-host of the show, and we'll be glad to hear what you have to say. Just in case anyone's missing what's going on in the world, the Iran war continues.
1: I thought it was finished.
0: They said it was finished, but they changed their mind. And then we have migrants, you know, being moved around the globe because of climate change and political turmoil. Israel has bombed Gaza again and says they're not pulling out until Hamas is totally unarmed. And of course, we have the president of the United States going nuts over his swimming pool, or the reflecting pool, as it's really known. And they had indicted David Hearn, a former Olympic canoeist, on a felony vandalism charge. But lo and behold, Trump's woman, Pierrot, I believe her name is, dropped the case. And really, they have scolded Doug Burnham, I believe he is the Interior Secretary, for botching the whole deal. So you got anything to add to that? Any other disasters and terrible things going on?
1: Well, not in politics. I have a personal. My mother-in-law passed away last week. Joanne Breback, in her 80s, grew up in South Dakota in the 1950s on a farm, and was a new George McGovern. Actually, was a supporter of McGovern in his campaigns in the 1960s, and so an old school. Prairie progressive, I guess, from that era. So so I just want to pass my best wishes on to my wife and her extended family. My mother-in-law was one of six kids, grew up on a farm, and so, you know, really kind of a really great. I've gotten to know her over the last 20 years, and she'll be greatly missed.
0: Well, your wife is a wonderful person, and her mom must have really been something else too. And we do like those prairie populace. Okay, we'll take a quick short musical break, and we'll be right back with our first guest, and that'll be the one and only Don Rose, and we're going to get his take on Tuesday's elections around the country, particularly in Michigan, and I'm going to push him to give us any of his good thoughts about how the Chicago mayoral race is shaping up. So stay tuned. We'll be right back with Live from the Heartland.

0: Welcome back to Live from the Heartland for the week of August 7th. And I'm still Michael James. I'm here with my co-host, Ewan Hague.
1: Good morning.
0: Our first guest is no stranger to the show. Don Rose has been around a long time. He's in his 90s, and he's a really good analyst of political activity and most of the time in predictions, although we did all together have one prediction back in 2016 that did not work out. So anyhow, good morning to you, Don.
2: Good morning. How are you?
0: We're good. Well, I've been up off and on since about 5 this morning, and it is Wednesday on the 5th of August, and yesterday was primary day around the country, and one of the races that everybody who is tuned into this sort of thing was watching was the Michigan Democratic primary for the Senate position, which is now going to be open. And only at around 9 o'clock this morning did they say that El Said had won the race. So how about you talking a little bit about what you got from yesterday's elections in Michigan and beyond?
2: Well, I think it was evident from the very beginning that El Said was going to win. And the question still remains, is he too far left for that race? My feeling is, with the establishment, such as it is there, coming around him and rejoining his campaign, that he can carry it. It's a very important race. We don't want to lose a seat that we've got, the very wonderful Gary Peters. I'm surprised he dropped out or decided not to run again. I'm very sorry. He would have been a cinch. So I would say that this race is going to be very, very close. I think, you know, just politically, I would have preferred that the establishment candidate win. But I think El Said can win, but it's going to be a tougher one than I prefer to run when we've got to pick up 4 new seats as well as hold on to the seats we've got.
0: Yeah, the primary was very close. He won by 1% against Haley Stevens, I believe her name is, and she was endorsed by Governor Whitmer, who's very strong in Michigan and has brought a number of people across the finish line, but she did not on this one. I did see that El Said's opponent came out yesterday. It was very clear that she would support him in the race. Whoever won would get her support, her or El Said.
2: Well, if they can couple that with all the new voters that El Said theoretically brought into this race, we've got to look at, there's a lot to analyze yet that we don't know now that it's just barely over. But if we can get the establishment, Haley and company behind El Said and pick up his new younger people, then I think we can hold on to that seat. But it's a little nervous.
0: Do you want to share anything else on the kind of split that they talk about in the news between the old guard Democrats and the younger Democrats, particularly around the issue of Gaza?
2: Well, that's going to be the continuing issue in Democratic politics all the way up to Election Day. It's a matter of how people decide to compromise on the issue of Israel. And we don't know that, but we are hoping that there will be a decent compromise rather than a batch of people who say, you know, the hell with Israel. If you're for it, we're against it, and so on.
0: Are there any other races from Tuesday that caught your attention, Don?
2: Nothing of any dramatic possibility. There was a few. There was, I believe, another Democratic Socialist elected, but this would have been for a seat, and it's not not going to play in the larger scale.
0: Can I twist your arm to talk a little bit more about the kind of split in the Democratic Party that I think gets hyped up a lot by the media, but I'm sure there's some real basis to it, too.
2: Well, there is a basis. There are people who, if you have anything to do with Israel, don't want anything to do with you. There are those who compromise on Israel. The issue of anti-Semitism always reigns high when people are criticizing Israel. If you don't think Israel has a right to exist, that's one thing. If you think it has a right to exist, but it's doing the wrong thing, that's another. We have a split of opinions. You know the old saying, two Jews, three opinions. And this is a very tricky situation. It does involve people forgiving each other or coming together when the big numbers come in, when we have to make that big vote. And it's a matter of how well both sides can compromise with each other.
0: You and you're muted.
1: Yeah, I think another thing about the primary in Michigan, of course, is the state is home to a large Arab American population, which was seen as playing a big role in previous elections in the state. And also, I've not been following it closely, but from what I've been reading and listening to, Al-Sayed is seen to be a really great retail politician, very natural in his demeanor, really connecting with people. And so a lot of people are saying, you know, he's very reflective of a very engaged, dynamic candidate. So, you know, there's other elements. I mean, obviously, the issue with Israel is, you know, he's strongly opposed to U.S. support for Israel. I think that will overshadow a lot of it, but he has a lot of other qualities that I think people have been attracted to in his campaign.
2: Oh, there's no question that he has a lot of personal and campaign qualities, just like the mayor of New York. It always takes more than one element. It's not just a position, but he's the kind of guy who can sell his position.
0: Yeah, I think, you know, been on this show for the last year almost, I've been raising the whole question often with some of my guests who are Jewish about the role that the Gaza struggle is going to take in the future for the Democratic Party. And, you know, I'm not sure that the Democrats have really got a handle on this yet. It clearly, I mean, my position would be, you know, we certainly respect the state of Israel, but we don't like the government and their policies. What it did do with the whole Gaza war has really brought up the history of Palestinians in Israel and the whole Palestine-Israel split, two-state solution, all those kind of issues. I don't know, does anyone have an idea about where this ought to go or what kind of position we might ought to take?
2: I think we're still in flux on that one. You're absolutely right. We have a very bad actions by the state of Israel, and it's hard to for a lot of people to distinguish the actions of the state and the position of Jews. I'm Jewish. I support the state of Israel, but not what it's doing. And I think, you know, one of the three or four worst men on earth right now is Benjamin Netanyahu, who talked Donald Trump into starting a war with Iran. He's been trying to get American presidents to start wars, and they've all wisely avoided it. And he succeeded here, and we're in another muddle. That's a whole other issue.
0: I like that. We're in a muddle.
2: Muddle.
0: Well, let's hope there's not too much of a big muddle on this other thing, but how about the Chicago mayoral election, which is coming up for February 2027? And, you know, I listen to public radio when I'm driving to and from the Y, and over the last few days, last week maybe, they've been having potential mayoral candidates on. Like they had Susan Mendoza on yesterday. So we decided that we would go to you and ask your thoughts on the upcoming mayoral race. How about, how does it look shaping up to you? What do you got to share?
2: Well, the big mystery and the thing that, you know, holds back any kind of predictions is that the mayor himself has not said whether he is going to run again. Now, we don't know whether that's his own personal thing, whether he decides not to run, or whether he is in deep conference with the Chicago Teachers Union. And until we know whether the mayor is running again, it's hard to make a good view of the table. My feeling right now is that the leading candidate is Alexi Janulis. He's well known. He's turned out to be an honest guy, which people worried about. He's
0: back
2: got
0: when he had his family had a bank that got into
2: right.
0: trouble.
2: Yeah, and that's why he lost the Senate race years ago. But I would say he's in the best position right now. There are a lot of people hanging out there, you know. Congressman Quigley is a plausible candidate, but until we know who the CTU is backing and whether that means Johnson runs again, it's still a mystery. Although, as I can repeat again, that the one right now best situated is Alexi Janulis. If I had my personal choice, I'd pick Cam Buckner from the state legislature, but I'm not going to get my personal choice in this one.
0: What is your think? Go ahead, Ewan.
1: I'm going to say one of the first people to declare was former Congressman Mike Quigley from the North Side. Is he? Do you think he's getting any traction?
2: He'll have some. I see some of the, I use the word plausible about him. I don't think he is a lead candidate, although he developed early on, he developed a position as a reformer. But we've got to see how he sets into the larger picture, and the larger picture has not been developed.
1: And I got it. Do you think the, with the large number of candidates already declaring, it suggests Johnson is definitely vulnerable, I think.
2: Well, Johnson is vulnerable already. There's no question in my mind that somebody whose numbers are in the 20s is a serious threat. But it looks as how the rest of the thing is spread out. You know, he might wind up being one of these guys who comes in with a very small number of votes, but he's got just a few more than the next 10 people who are running. It's, as I say, it's an undeveloped picture. And I don't think he should run again. I don't think he can possibly win. But it depends on what's happening with the union, which is the most important non-candidate player, as it was when Johnson won.
0: My thoughts I was going to share on Johnson was I was not real excited about his early days in office, but I thought around the ICE stuff and he kind of got energized and played a good role. And I talked to some of the CTU people, Chicago Teachers Union, and they would say, these people I were talking to, that he has sort of stuck up for his principles and what he stands for. And I kind of, given who's running against him, if he runs, I would be still pretty open to working for Johnson. I think he's young and was inexperienced and is evolving. Just to let me share, because I went and looked this up, people running for office right now are Susan Mendoza, who's the Illinois comptroller.
2: Who has run before and
0: lost.
2: Did zilch.
0: Right. And then we got Janulius, we got Quigley, we got George Cardenas, we got Matt Brewer, we got Maria Pappas, Joe Hallberg, John Kelly, Lissa Nee, Liam Stanton, and then the incomparable, always there, Willie Wilson.
2: Well, when you lay it out like that, how many of those names strike bells and have people right now when you run through that have somebody saying, "That's it"? Yeah, I think it's all pretty flat there. We've got a lot of losers and a lot of hopers and wishers, but I didn't hear any names there that provide a threat, let's say, to Janulius if he continues where he is.
0: I'm blocking my next question that I had. Oh, yeah. I wondered what your thoughts were on two of these candidates who are getting some attention, Susan Mendoza and Alexei Janulius. They're both running for the offices that they currently hold. And your thoughts on people running for two positions in the same race or in the same election?
2: Well, it's legal. That's all we can say about it. I don't like it, but we've got a lot of legalities that make one unhappy. You know, make up your mind, one race or another.
0: And these days, you don't have to be truthful or follow the law. You can sort of do whatever you want, apparently. Don, let me ask you, what do you think are some of the key issues that will come up in the mayoral election in February?
2: Money, money, money, money. Who's got the solution to this huge debt that we've got running? It's all about the bucks right now. And if anybody sitting here comes up with a solution for the money that's feasible, they could win.
0: Well, that would be great to get some money from the local to the all the way up. If we all had more money, we'd do better.
2: We need somebody who's going to get along much better with Pritzker, which Johnson has failed to do. We've got to have a mayor who can work in tandem with Pritzker, because we're going to need a lot of state help to solve that financial solution.
0: Final question. Do you think there are any other people who will jump into the race? And if you do, you might, I know you mentioned Cam Buckner, but who else might be a candidate? And are there any that would be non-white?
2: Well, your guess is as good as mine. I don't know anybody who at the moment is preparing to do so. So, I can think of six different aldermen who would like to jump in. Whether any of them will, who knows?
0: Well, Don Rose, it's good to see you, and we'll be back in touch. We'll have you on again, and I want to thank you for coming on today. And I want to thank everyone who's listening so far to for having tuned in or are viewing live from the Heartland. And we are going to be right back after a musical break with our second half of the show. We're going to have my co-host, Ewan Haig, talking about his recent travels, what he's seen, what he thinks. And we also are going to have Peter Schulte from up there in Bellingham, Washington, who comes on the show regularly and talks about good news for humankind. And we're all for that. We need all the good news that we can get. Okay,
2: we'll be right back
0: with Live from the Heartland. Stay tuned here on the left end of your dial or however you're getting this show. Thanks, Don.

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0: Citizens of the world, welcome back to Live from the Heartland show for the week of August 7th. And I'm still Michael James. I'm here with Ewan Hague. And just a reminder that if you enjoy the conversations we have on this show every week, we always could use your support. 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That's the Live from the Heartland show. Okay, well, our co-host Ewan is now turned into a guest, and we're going to grill him about his recent travels.
1: Hey, Mike.
0: Are you still there, Ewan?
1: I'm still here. I'm back in town after a couple of weeks away. I was recently in the Netherlands. And also, I was recently in the United Kingdom. So I'd like to tell you a little bit about what I learned on my travels and sort of think a little bit about some of the contrasts we have with the United States. So let's take Amsterdam first.
0: Okay. You've been to Amsterdam. I got to say, I was there once on my way to South Africa, and I did go to the Bulldog. And I actually asked if I could smoke what I got there. And they said, oh, sure. It was quite a change from the States at that time.
1: Yeah, though, of course, you know, that is now, you know, in Illinois, it's adult use of marijuana is legal. So, you know, we finally caught up to Amsterdam, where that's been the case for about 20 years. And I think, you know, I saw a lot of stuff in the city that makes us think what where Chicago and where the United States might be in 20 years. First thing you notice in that.
0: Go ahead.
1: Say the first thing you notice in Amsterdam is transportation. You have trams, bikes going everywhere. The city's completely flat, like Chicago. There's a lot of canals, a lot of canal boat tours, but it's there's trains, metro, buses, trams, bikes, pedestrian areas. It's the transportation network is really much better developed, I think, than ours here in Chicago. And it's really easy to get around to all parts of the city on whatever form of transportation you choose to use. So that's really, it's become a kind of leader in transportation and kind of climate action.
0: Do the people on their bikes still wear white, like the song said?
1: When you're no, I think originally the bikes were painted white, the first sort of generation of free bikes.

0: thing that was going on. Actually, we were just there before, but it was going to be the World Pride Festival was in Amsterdam. It's finishing this weekend. It's on right now. And really, everything was introduced by their prime minister. So that they have a king and queen, but the prime minister is the head of state, kind of like the United Kingdom. But Rob Jetton is their prime minister. He's only 39 years old, former minister for climate policy, and openly gay prime minister. So he was there sort of celebrating, introducing the upcoming events at Amsterdam's World Pride Festival. And one thing that in the materials I was reading about it, they were contrasting this with last year's World Pride Festival. Do you know where that was, Mike?
1: I don't know where it was. I was going to ask you where it was because I got it in my notes.
0: It was in Washington. It's in Washington, D.C. last year.
1: Oh, so, I remember. That was a great big celebration. Thousands,
0: yeah, so everything got kind of like, there was such a damper on last year. You know, with the Trump administration coming in, a lot of the federally owned venues canceled events and made them relocate. Obviously, given the immigration and anti-DEI policies and so forth, many international performers and people didn't travel. And so the attendance was much less than expected. And a number of corporate sponsors withdrew because of the anti-DEI atmosphere created by Trump. So corporate sponsors withdrew from World Pride 2025. And so what you have is kind of a situation where that whole change in atmosphere and disappointment, I think, with 2025 has led to the events that we saw ramping up in Amsterdam. It was going to be, I mean, it was probably going to be a full-on party in the city for the full 2 weeks.
1: What's the government like in, you know, not Amsterdam, but the country, the Netherlands?
0: Well, it's a coalition government, I say, currently sort of led by the center-left politician, Rob Jetton. But people might be familiar with a previous prime minister, Mark Rutte, who has become like the NATO secretary and has got a lot of publicity in his kind of interactions with President Trump. What you have in the Netherlands, it's a constitutional monarchy, much like the United Kingdom, where, you know, you still have a royal family, but the parliament and the prime minister are the leaders. And there's been a lot of coalitions. And what has happened this year is almost kind of the mainstream politicians have united in coalition to prevent the far right coming to power. And so you had the far right leader, I think, got like 20% of the vote. And in a system where you have multiple parties getting 20% of the vote, it looked like he might be able to form a government. And then the kind of centrist and left coalesced around this young man, Rob Jetton, to basically form the government to prevent the far right anti-immigration party taking over. So I think you have those tensions in the country between the right and left, maybe between the big metropolis. We are in Amsterdam, which is obviously a big city, maybe more rural or other areas were not necessarily in support of some of the progressive policies. But I think what you've seen there is a coalition to come together. And this coalition has only been in power since February of 2026, so only a few months, but a coalition has come together, putting aside their differences to prevent the far right taking the reins of power. We went to a couple of famous tourist attractions as well. We went to Anne Frank's house, and just seeing the Holocaust commemorations around the city really makes you sort of think about how places commemorate tragic events. Like, you'll see on the sidewalk, you'll see brass plaques which will identify where the former residents who were taken from that address to a concentration camp. So you'll see those plaques on the ground. And then there's a Holocaust memorial, which is every individual who was taken and died in the Holocaust has a brick, and it's this long wall of bricks. And it's just, you know, thinking through some of those commemorative practices is really kind of interesting to compare with how maybe we in the United

0: United States have commemorated things over time?
1: Ewan Haig, we got a few minutes left, and I know that you didn't want to just stay in Amsterdam. You also went to Scotland, your homeland.
0: I did.
1: And what's going on over in Great Britain and in Scotland? There's a lot of talk about, in the last few days in the news, about the British Navy returning migrants to their origin, which probably was they were in France before they came across the channel. What are you talking about over there in the UK? Brexit's been around a while, yep. Doesn't seem to work out. Give us a little hint.
0: Well, there's a few things that have gone on. While we were there, Andy Burnham replaced Keir Starmer as the Prime Minister. Andy Burnham, a centre-left politician, but very similar policies almost to Keir Starmer, both in the Labour Party, but a more dynamic politician, very versed in social media. He's doing TikToks and Instagram and really trying to get his message across in a way that many felt Keir Starmer couldn't do. The big news while I was there was Count Binface running for... Have you heard of Count Binface, Mike?
1: No, there's a Count Dante who was a martial arts guy here.
0: No, Count Binface. So there's this tradition in British politics of having novelty candidates, and the far-right anti-immigrant politician Nigel Farage, who's been kind of the leader on the anti-immigrant and the pro-Brexit beat, he accepted $5 million from a crypto billionaire, but he accepted it when he was a candidate prior to election. But it's been investigated for money laundering and so forth. So he said, I will resign my seat, and then I will run it back. I will run for re-election, and the people will support me, and the people will say that this was a legitimate gift of $5 million to me personally, £5 million, sorry, and I will win this election. So he resigns his position, which triggers a special election, but then none of the other political parties put up a candidate. And so you've got the situation where he was running unopposed because it's basically a political stunt to resign your own position and cause a special election. So then this comedy character, Count Binface, bin in the UK, that's a trash can, is a guy, he's dressed as a space warlord and wears a trash can on his head. And he's currently polling 20%, and he's the only candidate against Nigel Farage. And he has various, some of his policies are good. One of his policies is that oil and gas companies should pay for solar panels for everybody. The other policy is I will lower your taxes and raise everyone else's, which when you think about it, you know, doesn't make a lot of sense. And he's got all kinds of, one of his policies is that the hand dryer in the men's restroom needs to move because it's in a bad place. And so, but he's currently polling at 20%, and there is a real possibility. There's a lot of undecideds, and I think people are deciding, do I sit out in this special election? Or do I vote for Nigel Farage with his anti-immigrant perspective? And Farage won the seat last time. Or do I vote for a trash can? And there's a real possibility right now. The election is on August the 13th, so just a week or so away. There's a real possibility that the most outspoken far-right anti-immigrant politician in the United Kingdom might lose his seat in a special election to a man dressed as a trash can. So that's something to look forward to in the next week or so.
1: We're looking forward to the trash can victory. Thanks a lot, Ewan. We're going to take a short musical break. We're going to come back with Peter Schulte. He's up in Bellingham, Washington, and we discovered him with his website and emails online. They're called Good News for Humankind, and he is a guy who scours the news and finds really positive things going on in the world to share with others. So we'll be right back. Stay tuned here on the left end of your dial, or however you're getting the Live from the Heartland show.

0: Citizens of the world, welcome back to Live from the Heartland for August 7th. I'm Michael James. I'm still here with Ewan Hague. And you know how we usually start this program off each week with some miserable things going on in the world, like a war in Iran? We really like to end the show on a really positive note. And we discovered Peter Schulte up in Bellingham, Washington, who does a website, emails, etc., called Good News for Humankind. Good day to you, Peter, and glad to have you.
1: Great to be here, Michael. Thanks again for having me. Yeah.
0: So we've got a few minutes here at the end of the show. How about you tell us a few things that you would say are good news for humankind?
1: Sure. Okay, so one from yesterday. New Jersey has declared itself functional zero on veteran homelessness. So they've spent $30 million over the last few years on a program. And this doesn't, functional zero means not literally that there's no houseless veterans out on the street, but when they are, it's, you know, brief, and they get them on this off the streets quickly. So it's hard to verify this, but they've declared themselves as at functional zero, which is really good news. And it really shows that, you know, sometimes we think of homelessness or houselessness as this problem that we just have, there's nothing we can do about it, and there is something we can do about it when we have the will and care to do so.
0: Was there any detail on how they did it?
1: No, I know it was through a big investment, but I don't really honestly know the details of the mechanics of it. Yeah, sorry.
0: Well, that's good news. Okay, how about something else?
1: Yeah, another one. China, for really the first time ever, is getting less than half of its electricity from coal. So coal has dropped below the majority marker, as they just, you know, China is just pouring investment into solar and wind and other renewables. Mm-hmm. You know, this is really good news that it shows like the needle is moving. And it's also important to clarify that their absolute use of coal is still rising. They still use more coal than the rest of the world combined. Mm-hmm. So it's not like the end of the story, but I think it's moving the needle, and it's projected, their coal use is projected to plateau and begin to declining around 2030.
2: We've been so short-sighted here in the United States under the Trump administration the last few years, paying renewable energy companies to go away and abandon projects. It's just been so backwards.
1: And, you know, I think I mentioned this last time, even with coal, it's just like the economics of it don't even make sense anymore. So the pushing it, you know, maybe it makes a few people wealthy, but it doesn't make sense for the economy. Yeah. But, you know, even in the States, that's playing out. And despite the administration, there's a bunch of investment in solar and wind and other renewables. That actually leads me to another story. So California, you know, it's just one state, but it's on its own, it's like the fourth or fifth or something like that biggest economy in the world. And it now gets more, this is kind of the inverse of the China one. My hair's kind of going crazy. It gets now more than 50% of its energy from solar. So it's, you know, despite anything the administration doing, California at least, and many other states are rapidly moving forward. One of the things I love that California is doing, you know, before this, my career was in water and climate sustainability. One thing California has pioneered is they put solar panels on the canals. And so it keeps the canals from losing water to evaporation. And it just, you know, miles and miles and miles of good location for their solar panels.
2: You meaning like irrigation canals in the agricultural areas?
1: You know, there's all these water projects across the strait delivering water here and there, and they can put solar panels right on top, and it's kind of a win-win.
0: On a connected note, I've saw somewhere that some farmers are putting solar panels in their field but growing plants underneath them that there are
1: exactly harvesting. It can be a way to shade things, you know, it's more space, but then it also creates you know, a more diverse kind of things for different plants to grow. So there's a lot of really cool kind of win-win scenarios there.
0: Let me, before I forget, Peter, how do people find your information online?
1: Yeah, I'm at peterschulte.org. They can sign up for my free newsletter at peterschulte.org/newsletter. Yeah.
0: Good. All right, give us some more good news for humankind, because we're looking forward to hearing it.
1: Yeah, let's see what else I've got here. All right, so Kazakhstan, it's actually a huge Central Asian nation, and it's there's this species called the Saiga antelope. I think I'm pronouncing that right. And it was down 20 years ago, it was down to 25,000 individuals. And it's since rebounded to over 4.5 million. Enough for it to win the 2024 Earthshot Prize in conservation. And it's just a major, major conservation success story. So that's a good one.
0: Tell me again what that, who in Kazakhstan, what happened?
1: It's the Saiga antelope. So it's like a species of antelope.
0: Oh, so there's all they got a lot more animals running around.
1: There was a really concerted effort to rebuild their population, and it's worked. And, you know, I have tons of stories like that, almost too many to put in there. But, of course, there are animals being endangered and going extinct. That's still happening. But there also are, like, so many success stories around the world. Another one, like Nepal's wild tiger population is, like, exploding after being decimated. So that's a cool one. I love tigers, so... there's just a bunch of stories like that.
0: Well, I've been reading a lot about bears in Japan. And
1: I've seen that one.
0: It's getting to be an issue. I mean, there are more and more bears closer to humans. And check it out.
2: And when we were in Scotland, we at the safari part there, the snow leopard, which is a very endangered species as well, had just had twins, and so we saw them on their first public viewings. A couple, not often you associate Scotland with snow leopards, but in captivity, they're managing to have a breeding couple that has produced twins. Which, given those low populations of those animals, you know, anything is, you know, these are all steps towards conservation and sort of making sure we as humans are responsible stewards of the planet.
1: Absolutely. Another one I'm remembering is humpback whales globally. I think in 1986, when the whaling ban went in place, were down to 10,000, and they're now up to 100,000. So they're rebounding. They just saw like the largest super group of, I forget what it's called, of humpback whales. It was like 226 all right next to each other. The biggest like group of humpback whales ever seen. So that's another cool one.
2: That's cool.
0: You're up in Bellingham, but I know that in parts of Washington state, there's a bunch of fires going on. Anything on that?
1: Yeah, not in the good news category. It's really, it's pretty clearly bad news. It seems like it's arson related in part. I was born in Spokane, where a lot of the fires are. My sister lives there now. I was just there 2 weeks ago to send my kid to summer camp. It's really devastating to see it like that. It's smoky here in Bellingham. Mm-hmm. But I wish I had good news for you on that front. But no, it's really sad. And this time of the year is so bittersweet. It's summer and a lot of fun things, but just more and more it's smoky. And I'm just realizing how many trees and other creatures out there are not.
0: Peter, we have a few minutes left, so keep socking it to us with some good news for humankind.
1: All right, I'll keep up the good vibes.
2: let's get back to the positives.
1: All right, so let's see, since 2024 there was a big summit in Africa. There has been $3 billion invested in clean cooking. So one of the leading causes of death in the world is actually people in poorly ventilated homes burning coal or firewood or other things, and the smoke gets captured in their house and there's particulate matter and it can cause pneumonia, I think. But it's, you know, one of the less talked about major causes of death around the world. So there's this big push, especially in Africa, to offer electric cooking or other better ventilated cooking that just is a major public health win. And there's just been billions and billions of dollars put into it, which is a major win. Yeah.
2: Yeah, like, again, some of that is solar powered, right? A lot of it, I think, is solar powered, again, like solar ovens and...
1: Yeah, exactly.
2: Yeah.
1: And the solar, it's not over better for their health, but it's more, if they're not attached to a grid, it's a little bit more resilient. So regardless mm-hmm. of what's happening elsewhere, that, you know, they have a little bit more autonomy that way. So a lot of wins. Yeah.
0: Okay. How about two more?
1: Two more. Okay. Indonesia has achieved universal health coverage, I guess, for 98% of its population.
2: Wow. There.
1: Yeah. And Indonesia is like top three or four most populated countries in the world. It's huge. And it now has a unified insurance program across the country that serves, I guess, 98% of its.
2: Well, they estimate 290 million people live in Indonesia.
1: Yeah.
2: So it's not, huge. I mean, it's the US is about over 300 million. But I mean, if they can achieve it, you know, and they're scattered across multiple islands, if they can achieve it, you know, it's something that should be, you know, and you know, it's a challenge to the United States still. Congrats to Indonesia.
1: Well, people, or at least certain politicians don't want it, but I think,
2: true.
1: You know, logistically, it could be possible. It'd be a major investment and some transition, but many countries around the world have shown that it's very possible.
0: Mm-hmm. Yeah. Well, we are out of time, so.
1: Okay.
0: We're going to leave it at that. We want to thank everybody who helped make this show possible today. We want to thank our engineer, Hal James, my co-host, Ewan Haig, our political commentator, Don Rose, our environmental good news for humankind guy, Peter Schulte. Next week, we'll have Leela Wills from the Historic Preservation Society of Illinois chapter of the Black Panther Party. And we'll have our Michigan correspondent, Paul Drouse, fill us in on where he's been, what he saw, and what he thinks. You all know the drill. Keep doing good in the world, because the world needs all the good that we do, particularly all the good that we do together. See you next week. Have a great week. Over and out. She can't.

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1: 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My name is Annie Howard, and this is City Dreams. City Dreams is a show where I talk to Chicagoans that are trying to make the city a little bit better. And today I'm very lucky to be joined by Shira Schwartz and Ezra Furman. In our conversation, we get into lots of interesting stuff around the power of Jewish prayer, the sort of magical possibilities of imagining a better future for ourselves and for those that follow. And I feel really lucky for this conversation. I hope you enjoy. I'm here with Ezra Furman and Shira Schwartz, and we're going to talk about a lot of mysterious things today. I'll just start there. Welcome, both of you.
2: Thanks for having us,
3: Thank
2: Annie.
3: Thank you, Annie.
2: Cool to do this with you.
1: Yeah, thank you both for being here. First, you want to introduce yourself?
3: Sure. How are we introducing ourselves? I'm Shira Schwartz. I teach at Northwestern, religious studies and Jewish studies and other things like that. And I hail from the Cleveland area and really enjoy inhabiting different parts of the Rust Belt.
2: I'm Ezra Furman, and I grew up here where we are recording. This is my childhood home. We're on the porch of my childhood home in Evanston, Illinois. I now live in Somerville, Massachusetts, but I always like to come here for a while, for various reasons. And what am I supposed to say? I'm a writer and songwriter, and I lead a band, and I also I don't know. I'm a person.
1: You do a lot of things. That's for sure.
2: Yeah, I do stuff.
1: Yes.
2: I have a podcast that I sometimes do.
1: Yes, and we'll talk more
2: about
1: that.
2: About it.
1: I'm excited about that. Anything else?
2: No, nothing burning.
3: Ezra's got a podcast, but this is not a podcast.
2: This is not a podcast.
1: I'm so embarrassed that I said that, because I'm really glad that it's on air, often live.
3: Yeah.
1: Anyways.
3: Yeah.
1: Shira, thank you for being here. So just for context, listeners, I was very fortunate to be in your, I don't even remember the exact name of the class, but basically queer, trans, religion, kind of thinking about those things together. Do you want to maybe just talk a little bit about some of your research background and basically how you come to the work that you do, thinking about queerness, transness, intersecting religion?
3: Yeah. There's so many ways we could get into this conversation, but I am really fascinated with the act of crossing in all sorts of ways. For me, the very earliest word to refer to the people that eventually became known as the Jews, at least in my reading of it, is the word Ivri, which is in the Hebrew Bible, in the Torah, and it's Abraham was referred to as an Ivri, which has so many different translations. It's also the word for the Hebrew language. But I think of it as a crosser, someone who is on the other side of something and has to get somewhere else. There's a temporal element to it also, of being in the past, of being, moving from the past somewhere else. And I'm just fascinated with this movement of crossing, of people who have to cross in various ways. I think that crossing tends to happen for the most part because of necessity. We can talk about what necessity is, what's compulsion, these kinds of things. But what's really then extra interesting is when things are crossing in multiple ways or across multiple axes at the same time. And that's kind of the sweet spot that gets me going and curious. And I spend a lot of my time thinking about the crossing of, generally speaking, categories of what we think of as religion and gender. But then breaking those down even further into what even are those categories. And so I tend to think along the lines of religion, race, and ethnicity as this collage, coalescing of embodiments and spatial situations, right, that mark the body in different ways and connect it to other bodies. And I think of gender in similar ways, as it's not just gender, but it's gender, sex, sexuality, right? And all those things, like how they coalesce together. And when you have movement across both of those planes, right? How kinship, attachment, desire, reproduction, how all that gets mixed up. And you have to get really close to crossing to really be able to trace it well. And that's what I'm most curious about. Mm. I think there's a lot of people who are studying the norm, and not enough people trying to understand how things come apart. Mm. So, yeah, that's a little bit about what interests me.
1: That's great. Thank you. And I've been thinking, too, of the way you talk about religious exes, transitioning exes, but also crossings as relationships, people coming into contact with one another and then paths departing again. Feels really lucky to get to be with the two of you now. You know, we've talked about this for a while and it's really lovely to be here. I'm curious too, you know, you sent us one of your articles about your time with Dr. Joy Ladin?
3: Ladin,
1: thank you.
3: Yeah.
1: And talk about just a really lively moment for someone experiencing some profound changes. Can you just talk a little bit about how that experience was really transformational for you as a student?
3: Yeah, I was so lucky a number of years ago to be able to return to that experience as an undergraduate student at Stern College, the Women's College of Yeshiva University in New York. And I was so lucky to be able to return to that period of time and revisit it with my teacher, Joy Ladin, and some other peers, other alumni who had been studying there around the same time in this period, sort of different bookends of this period of her transition. And it was such a gift to be able to revisit that from where we all are now, or like, you know, not today, but like a few years ago, because we've all been through so many things since then. And in a lot of ways, there wasn't a lot of language to describe that experience at the time. And I think for myself, it was a really opening moment in ways that I wasn't even really that completely aware of at the time. And so being able to revisit one's life in that way is such a gift, and to then be able to learn from it, to continue to learn from it. For me, that's a really Jewish practice, a Jewish educational practice, a Jewish hermeneutic in the rabbinic tradition of we return to things over and over and continue to unpack them, and it never ends because mm-hmm. we never arrive. And that is what it means to be, right? Is that transmission and learning. It's just being in it with people. And so the other thing I'll say about that is that what stuck with me the most of that experience is that there was something so powerful and not that was not structured by political correctness, that was not structured by people knowing the right thing to do. Mm. It was structured by this really raw and shared necessity to learn that I think both me and my peers at the time, and also Dr. Ladin, that we shared within the context of Jewish life, but from really different parts of the Jewish community. And so Dr. Joy Ladin was what I start to call orthoproximate, in that she inhabited this Orthodox institution, but herself was not Orthodox. And you know, we were learning about things for the first time, and this commitment to know one another, this commitment to broaden our sense of what is based on the people that we felt attached to in some way, right, through some kind of kinship structure, is so powerful. And I think is something that made a reciprocal impression. You read about some of the things that she's had to say about her students at Stern and just how they were some of the best students that she ever taught in her life. I think it's this shared mission, the intimacy of what it means to study and to learn in the Jewish context that pushed all of us to get closer to people and ways of being that we didn't know very much about. And to me, that tells me so much about what's possible in terms of, we think, oh, people start out in one religious sector and that's who they are, right? But in fact, like, the willingness and the capacity to be transformed by one another, that, I think, it's a real testament to that for me.
2: What was the newness that you were encountering in that setting? Like, what was unfamiliar to you that you were coming in contact with?
3: Yeah, so I think part of the context of this article, I probably should have said that for our listeners, is so Dr. Layden, Joy Layden, is the first trans staff member, I would say, trans employee at Yeshiva University. And she came out and transitioned when I was an undergraduate there.
2: Only also? Is she the only trans employee?
3: I can't speak to that.
2: Okay.
3: Yeah, I don't know. Because also it's a large institution with different schools. But she did teach at the undergraduate women's college. And the undergraduate colleges are famously religious in nature, whereas the other schools associated with the institution are not. And yeah, so I think for many of us, that she was the first trans person that we consciously encountered. Mm. And that in a lot of ways, there was a rupture in the fact that she then was gone for some period of time and nobody really knew why. Mm. So there was some chaos and uncertainty to kind of deal with. But so yeah, that's, I think, the newness that I'm referring to, is that, like, that was a new experience for all of us as students. But she is such a beloved professor and so endeared, specifically as a Jewish teacher and as a Jewish mentor and someone that people who were interested both in Torah and also in literature saw her very much as a guide in that way, or as someone that had a lot to offer. And so it created a context in which people really had to grow and explore things or learn about things that were unknown in order to stick with that commitment of some sort to what we cared about, what was most powerful to us. And just a very profound and tender story of, you know, I wrote about it in the article, of us gathering on, I think it was Christmas Eve or Christmas Day, and none of us knew that at the time or something. We tried to find a cafe to meet in, sort of stealthily, like on our own, to read poetry with her as our way of kind of coping with and trying to get close to the questions we had. She was incredibly humble and open, and also, you know, allowing her life to be something that we learned through and about, which is, I think, to this day, one of her greatest qualities as a person and as a teacher. But just, you know, all of us, like, well, we have to figure this out. We got to know what's going on, right? Like, our teacher's been taken away from us. We don't know what's going on. And so just, like, huddling there together as this group. I think it was Christmas Eve or Christmas Day, so everything was closed and we couldn't find something to go to, but it didn't occur to us until we were there that that's the case. But I think that experience in some ways was really opening for me, and just having my own language disrupted, my own language broken down, and having to stutter across that and think about how to communicate about things that I thought I knew how to communicate about. Those things are the most creative openings, right? They break us down in a way that sometimes it can take years for something else to come in its place.
2: I'm just taking that in. I'm taking in the last idea about, like, moments of having to learn a new way to speak about certain things, or like expansion of language as important moments, or they seem like opportunities to me. It sounds like this was felt like this opportunity that you were able to take, that you're expanded your world. Anyway, I trans people, we like have to deal so much with awkward moments of language, as we were talking about just before we started recording, like, you were like, do we talk about pronouns? Do we have to introduce ourselves with our pronouns? Wait, what are our pronouns? And I think of those as so annoying, those moments. And maybe there's, like, something about them that is potentially expanding or I don't know. It doesn't have to be just, like, this hurdle to get over. And, it does... Maybe it's both things. Mm-hmm. It's this annoying hurdle to get over and be like, just call me the right thing and then we can really talk, you know? Like, why are we talking about that?
3: But sometimes, right, the breakdown, it instigates an inquiry.
2: Yeah.
3: It doesn't have a simple landing place like that, right? Or a simple articulation.
2: Right. It's not... It's not only that you want to get it right. If you see the moment of disconnect where you aren't speaking the same language, that's a place to learn, potentially, or to grow in some way.
4: I can't believe we're ending up here, because I know we were like, we're not going to talk about this, but I think about this sort of joking quote-unquote pronoun ritual, right, the like going around. But it's funny then to think about it as ritual when it doesn't often feel very ritualistic or ritual in the very like dry sense of we're doing this thing because now we're supposed to do this thing. So then there's this question of like, what would that actually feel like to do in a way that felt meaningful and like truly ritualistic in a way that is that sort of deepening, opening up to one another.
2: Yeah, and to notice that moment. Mm-hmm. Of like, this is what I call myself. Mm-hmm. That's a, I don't know. I think we all like didn't used to be able to do it, that say that with the same facility.
3: Mm-hmm. Although I do think it becomes then a point of stress for people, all sorts of people.
2: Yeah.
3: That I'm also sensitive to. Mm-hmm. Around even just for many people there isn't a simple answer to that question, and then having to consider what do I say now and to the people around me here, and what are the implications of that. So I think it's like any of these linguistic encounters, right? Like they force some sort of land somewhere now, and I don't know, I think I love linguistic hermeneutics, but also like ways of using language that blur things and don't force us to land somewhere. So to me, I'm often just like, what makes you think that you have the capacity to see me, right? Mm-hmm. What makes you think that you are entitled to such articulate knowledge? So to me, I'm just like, oh, when we don't know, that's when we get to really see the limits of what we think knowledge even is to begin with, and that's where I want to settle in.
2: I'm imagining like as someone asking me like pronouns and being like, what if you haven't earned that yet? Maybe that's personal.
3: Right.
4: Yeah.
3: Right.
2: Or maybe,
3: which is confusing to people, right? Because they want there to be a right script. And there's, I think, a lot of fear about getting it wrong. Mm-hmm. And I don't know, just so anti my whole understanding of what we are here doing. Mm-hmm.
4: Mm-hmm. I want to think maybe a little bit, too, of rather than the sort of encountering a stranger in that way and trying to, like, map on to what we're supposed to be doing in the social setting. Again, I think we're kind of talking about the mystery and the mystery of naming, the mystery of, like, what is revealed to us through language or not. And I just want to name, I know we've talked about this before, Ezra, but I was listening to Ezra's music the day that I realized that I needed a transition, and I was also listening to Ezra's music on a Brown Line train going over the Chicago River, listening to I Want to Be Your Girlfriend when I realized that my name was Annie. And so it's beautiful to know that those moments happened because of your words and your music, but also because of something far more mysterious that is not just the literal, I had your music in my headphones and that's what did it.
2: No, I didn't do it. No, you were I was lucky to be present for this moment in your life. Mm-hmm. You know, I was lucky to be involved. Not, I wasn't present, but No, I wouldn't. It's cool the way that the art shows up to accompany our lives.
4: Mm-hmm.
2: It's truly what I think of it as being for. But I felt like you maybe were mid-sentence or...
4: No, you're good. That? I was sort of offering that up, and I think, I guess, maybe then a question to you is sort of, as someone who is a creator of so many different kinds of art, and when you are writing things, you're first writing them to yourself, and then you're writing them to then, you know, potentially share with the world. I've been thinking a lot about, there's a quote from Bjork where she's talking about the album that she made when she was getting divorced, and she, you know, she's saying, it sounds like I'm saying all these really wise things and it's this very prophetic thing, but actually I'm just reassuring myself that this is going to be okay. And I always keep coming back to, like, if even Bjork is like, what is going on in my life, then like, we don't have to be so hard on ourselves. So I guess Then is a question for you of your writing process and those sort of like experiences of revelation that maybe songwriting, maybe other forms of writing or teaching that you do, how do you feel it tapping into you, into like something core that is, again, the place beyond language, even if it is coming to you and like manifesting in language?
2: Oh, woo. Well, it was a hard question. I'm just going to follow my instincts. What else can I do in responding to this question? But, when there are just, I kind of feel like there are some things that, matter to say. It matters to say certain things. Words sometimes are a tool to communicate for like reasons or to accomplish something. But they're also something else. There are things that that must be said and must be said out loud. And I think a lot of my writing and art making, and especially music, this has something to do with why I'm principally a musician more than a different kind of a writer. Although I do other kinds of writing too. There's some things I just need to say to just hear how they sound, mm-hmm. and to hear them come out of me. I'm very often guided by some visceral urge to say a certain phrase in a certain voice. Mm-hmm. And it happens a lot listening to music. You hear someone sing something, I just am like overcome by this, like, they're, it must feel so good to say that, like they're saying it.
4: Mm.
2: And then it's been this like process of finding these, finding what words I must say is one thing.
4: Mm.
2: And then other things, like, I guess more often, like, what is it like if I say this? And it's leading me to prayer in my mind. My mind is going to prayer. I mean, I've often thought of songs in prayer as like, close to the same thing. Mm-hmm. There are these recitations that are kind of meant as a map to a psychic place. Like I'll follow the map of this recitation and it will get me somewhere, and maybe it will get me to the place I've been before when I've said this, or the intended place, and then sometimes somewhere else. It's just like this little trail you can follow, a song or a prayer. And why do different trails of language work differently? I mean, it's like this, it's such a fascinating question. How come I can say some things and it matters to me, and brings me somewhere? I don't know. This is, I could think of a million ways to try and answer that question.
3: It's the stuff of mysticism to some extent, yeah.
2: Mm-hmm. Yeah. Yeah. Well, I'm not sure I know what mysticism really means.
3: I think that's the point, right?
2: Yeah.
4: The mystery of it all.
3: Yeah, that's the point.
4: Yes.
3: Yeah.
4: I want to return to the question of prayer in a moment, but we are going to come to a break in a moment as well. I want to just say we were very lucky, Shira and I, to get to see Ezra perform last week. Ezra, I hope it was... You felt lucky to perform. I was very excited to get to see you perform solo, and I know that was your first time getting to see...
3: It was.
4: What sort of deepened in your understanding of whatever from seeing Ezra's performance live?
3: It was the final show of your tour, yeah?
2: Oh no! It was sort of a two-off. Okay. Like, it just did these two solo shows.
3: JK.
2: Here.
3: Delete.
2: It was the final show of my 30s.
3: Okay.
2: Which I didn't mention.
3: When's the birthday? The show.
2: In September.
3: Okay.
2: Coming up. Right up.
3: All
2: right.
3: It's a good one. I have to say. More on that later. You know, I've heard a lot about Ezra's music. And I am the opposite of Annie, where I'm not a fan in the sense that I'm not a fan, but I just, practically speaking, hadn't been that immersed in the music. So it's cool, because I think it's one of the first times to actually hear the music, was hearing it live.
2: It's a good way to, I think it's a good way to be introduced to it.
4: Yeah.
3: There you go. Yeah.
2: I hope.
3: Yeah, I don't know. I think something, I'll turn it back to you, Annie, which is that something Annie said in response is there's something about your voice that's messianic. And and so maybe that's a good sort of starting off point for us to get further into, because I feel like us arriving at this conversation today was kind of messianic in that we took so many plannings and reschedulings and relocatings in order to actually be here, the three of us, at this moment of revelation of something.
2: So not yet.
4: And speaking of not yet, we have to leave you now for a moment, but keep listening. We'll be back in a few moments.
5: Debido a las amenazas heredadas y aplicación de la ley de inmigración en Chicago, sepa que todos tenemos derechos, independientemente del estatus migratorio. 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
1: 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This is City Dreams. I'm your host, Annie Howard, and I'm joined by Shira Schwartz and Ezra Furman. And right before the break, we were talking a little bit about performance and prayer and a lot of other things that I feel we're only opening the door a little bit now, and there's going to be a lot of return. I feel like I'm going to be returning to this conversation many times in my heart and my head.
3: Love it.
2: That's what we do. Yeah.
1: Mm-hmm.
2: Reiterate.
1: Mm-hmm.
3: Yeah. The messianic, element of prayer, that, or language of all kinds, I feel like that is something like a revelation, some relationship, I think, between the messianic and revelation or something like that.
2: What did you mean? Something.

0: comes through, mm-hmm. which
1: that's kind of what I was thinking.
0: I played,
1: yeah.
0: right?
1: Yes.
0: Yeah.
1: Yeah.
0: Yeah. Yeah. All these verses that end in like when this day comes, when the train comes through. You know, what happens then? What happens then? Justice will be served, or meaning will sort of arrive in its fullest flower. And there's a long tradition of songs like that, protest songs like that. But also it's a religious idea that I am into, and I am I've a bit of a defender of, because there are people have argued against it sometimes as like, what are you talking about? Like, is this really healthy to be like, one day everything will be, all the problems will be fixed,
2: mm-hmm.
0: you know? And I think it is healthy. I think it's actually like, for me, it's an important thing to envision, to consider that the world might be something like perfectible or redeemable, and what that would be like. What I think it pushes us to be like, what do we actually want? And and how much of it can we bring about? And it is perhaps a horizon that will keep receding, that we may not be privileged to get to see come, but it does something in the present tense to have a vision of things being the way they should be, or some idea of that. I think it's helpful, and I always like receding goals, things you never reach. That's what I think. Like, it's very important to never arrive. You were talking about this with learning before, that you've never learned it. You always come back to it because you should never be done with it. You should never consider yourself as having arrived. I think about morality that way too. Mm-hmm. It's like, I don't think any of us, we all fail. We just fail all the time. And that's good,
1: mm-hmm.
0: to have a sense of yourself as failing, and you're going to try again after this failure. Fail better next time.
2: Mm-hmm. Well, I think there's like, you know, there's messianic and there's revelation, and those aren't the same things, but they have mm-hmm. some sort of kinship. There's some sort of relationship between them, maybe. And I think of, I mean, even like a quorum like this, the three of us sitting here together, is the context for some kind of revelation, right? And it's singular, and it's bound by time and place and body and all those things. But revelation maybe is the opening of something, right? And I think the idea of something messianic is a completion. And yeah, I don't know. I'm not sure. I'm thinking with what you just offered of like, the importance of having a receding goal, but just to know that what you want is possible in some way, I think.
0: Or pursuable,
2: yeah. Mm-hmm. I once heard Rabbi Monica Gomery say something like this, if you want it, it's already here, or something like that. Maybe I'm getting the language wrong a little bit. And that really always stuck with me of, what does that mean? What is desire? The desire itself being a thread to something being real. And so I don't know if that's kind of what I thought about when you said that, because I think there's different scales at which to think about the messianic.

0: right? There's like the personal transformation. But then, yeah.
1: Yeah, that. Well, maybe it's also that I think it's important to want things mm-hmm. and to say what you want. Mm-hmm. Hmm. I mean, that song, I Want to Be Your Girlfriend, came up before. And that's like, it's sort of pedestrian, but it's like, was a big deal for me to be able to say, I want that. Mm-hmm. When it's like, I considered it a known impossibility. Yeah. Like, I don't know. When you start to want impossible things, what is possible maybe changes. Right. Like new possibilities come into view.
0: Right.
1: Because you were able to think beyond what you had thought was the boundary of the possible. Hmm. That's some. I mean, it's also bringing me back to what you said, Shira, about crossing and Hebrew, Ivri, like the Jewish people being this crossing people. It's maybe relates to. I mean, for the listener who is not like versed in spirituality or might find it kind of alien, like I lost the thread of what I was gonna say.
0: The crosser, the Hebrew.
1: Yeah, there's this thing that's kind of important to me about God and spirituality is that, like, you're stepping outside of certain boundaries of logic and reasonableness and finitude, and you're talking about infinity, and you're talking about transcendence and things that you can't really properly that we can't properly think about. You're going into a zone of the impossible and the illogical, and that you're trying to talk and think about something that is much, much bigger than the human mind by definition. And so I like that kind of stuff. I like going out of the boundaries of the understandable.
0: The finite.
1: Mm. Yeah, it's very important to me.
0: Yeah. So I want to ask you, like, what is prayer and what is music, both in both senses of if music can be messianic in a way, right? It can be a recipe, a script for transforming something, for breaking something apart, to possibly to express desire for something that isn't yet. How might that, what are we doing in prayer, I guess? I'm asking also just because I think that I just remember reading a piece of Talmud with my students once, and they were arguing, the rabbis in the piece of Talmud were arguing about some very small way of expressing something linguistically. And my students were just like, why does this matter? Uh-huh. And I thought to myself, like, at first I was like, yeah, why does this matter? We obviously don't care about things like this anymore. And then I realized that's totally not true, that you walk into any religious worship space and the liturgy that they follow is so specific, and the source of so much sometimes debate, right? Mm. And people hold really sacred the exact language that they use to express specific ideas in a prayer space, right? I'm just thinking about changes that were done in the Jewish liturgical context to, in different denominations, to gendered language, to all sorts of prayers of what do we pray for? And I think to myself more lately, like, what do people actually think is happening when they pray? Yeah. Because I think that, like, you know, especially in different parts of the Jewish world, like, I wonder, I have to imagine people believe really different things about what's actually happening when you pray, totally. Right? Mm-hmm. And yet the exact language of what's being said is so sacrosanct to people. And we'll kind of go to battle over, like, what we say when and how and who gets to say things.
1: Yeah.
0: And so then I wonder, like, what is at the root of that? What is it that's sacred to people that they think is happening in that performance? And what do we really think is happening when we pray in a world that's quite different than the one in which a lot of this liturgy was composed?
1: Yeah. Yeah, well, if the question is, like, why... there's different... I guess it bears mentioning that there's different sorts of prayer. I think, like... I mean, there's sort of, like, spontaneous prayer. There's prayer... There's prayer from the heart that is sort of, like... I'm standing before God and talking about what I need or what I long for. And that, in at least in my prayer life, that's a crucial part, but it's a minimal part. It's like at the end of a prayer service, there's a space to add kind of like what's on my heart that day. But I pray from a prayer book daily, or pretty much daily. Once a day is my goal as a person who prays, and it's like a set. Almost all of it is a set liturgy. For me, part of why it's there are things about it that have changed and I've said in different ways, little phrases, but mostly I keep to this very, very old text, partly because of its strangeness to me, and its not from me-ness.
0: Mm-hmm.
1: It's asking me to come toward it. And and that is part of how it is transformative for me. If I were to sort of speak in the voice that I've been speaking in all day when I come to the afternoon prayer, I don't think that's what I want to be doing. I want to alter my voice.
0: Mm. How so?
1: Like I called it before, it's like sort of like it's a map to a psychic place. And you have to, I'm not sure how to say it. It feels important to depart from, the mindset, to like quite extremely depart from the mindset I usually mostly walk around in.
0: It's interesting, like, the strangeness of it. In Jewish liturgical text, we pray in the plural, right? There's very little of the singular. There's some of the singular, but there's a lot of the plural, and I wonder if that's part of what you're getting at. But there is a kind of way that the language that moves out of your mouth has moved out of the mouths and across the breath and life force of people for a long, long, long time, way bigger than you. Yeah. And there is a strangeness, but also a home in being connected to that in some way.
1: Yes. Yeah, it's the strangeness of love.
0: Mm.
1: I mean, you know, It seems crucial to for love, you have to not only just be yourself, but come toward another person and change a bit and cross over the border of yourself and kind of be different to encounter someone else. I don't know, but this has turned into a bit of a ramble maybe, but I think there's something true there.
0: I wonder if we were talking a little bit during the break about some of the differences between different genres and personas even of music, right? Liturgical music versus the music that is your professional career, Ezra.
1: Yeah.
0: I love what you said, that you want to change, but it just to speak in a different voice when you're praying. It made me think of like adding a modulator of some sort, right? Of taking the voice and putting something on it or putting it into something and mixing it up in some way where it's not your everyday speaking voice, which just sounded cool to me from like a mixing and technological perspective.
1: You mean like reverb or something?
0: Like it's like I need to speak in a different voice, right? I need to try something else on or use a different script, different language, different sonics, like the whole thing.
1: Or have a different band behind me. Or different arrangement, yeah.
0: But I think it's making me... So I really appreciated the way that you said that. The vocalization itself being almost a different embodiment in some way. But I wonder if also... we don't talk enough about how language itself is embodied, but that's maybe for another conversation, right? But also... Like, I wonder if this, the strangeness that you're talking about that is involved in prayer, but also the familiarity of the repetitive language, if there's whether that's really different than the kind of creative work that you do as a musician, that they're almost just different kinds of bodies or singing, vocalizing bodies in a way. And maybe, you know, just that there maybe is a dissonance between them. I know myself, I experience a dissonance between like how I am embodied essentially when I'm listening to religious music versus when I'm listening to non-religious music. It does feel like a whiplash sometime. Like I'm moving in and out of different worlds.
1: Yeah. Well, I was curious also about like doing writing that's kind of scholarly about religion, spirituality. It's almost like a forbidden thing to a forbidden line to step over in scholarly writing. Academic writing is like, it's so distinct from spiritual thinking, but maybe it's not. It's just like, it feels to me, I haven't really done true like scholarly writing since college, but like it felt like a really different register. So I did kind of want to ask you about like, do you feel how tense is that tension or not? Or do you ever wish you could just kind of let the... How much poetry do you let into?
0: Yeah, it's so funny.
1: The Academy.
0: You're the second Jewish musician to ask me that question this week.
1: Really?
0: Yes.
1: This week.
0: Yes, oh. I had a conversation with Rabbeinu Joey Weisenberg, or teacher Joey Weisenberg, yesterday. I want to say, and he asked me the exact same question. Actually, So it's interesting. I think part of it is, you know, this. What makes someone choose the path of being a musician versus being a scholar? And I think many of us have inhabited shared desires for like both like knowledge and understanding, and also art and creativity and culture, and like who ends up where is an interesting thing. I don't see them as a conflict, and I at this point don't feel that tension.
1: Hmm.
0: Although definitely when I was learning the language, to some extent I did. And I think it's because for me, scholarship is at the core creative. And it is the aspect of scholarship that I care about the most and that I am most invested in. And of course, like any discipline, any medium, you have to learn the conventions and the rules and the grammar, right? Which can often feel difficult, right? Like when you want to be creating something.
1: Yeah.
0: So I, to some extent, see it like that, although I take a lot of, I've gotten a lot of inspiration and also guidance from a lot of minoritized scholars and scholarship who have developed methods for studying things that are less studied, things mm-hmm. that we don't yet have methods to look at. And I think, you know, in a way that's like trying to unpack mystery in some way, right? Like as scholars, we're trying to understand things. Some things are not understandable, right? Some things are not understandable with the tools that we have. These kinds of questions are kind of what I really get jazzed up about creating new ways. But at the same time, I think there's a real humility of, I mean, and this goes back to, you know, the Torah and the Hebrew Bible and Genesis and the Garden of Eden and the Tree of Knowledge, and just the question of like, does everything need to be known in an observational full way?
1: Yeah.
0: So these are kind of, you know, like the respecting of that limit also is something that I really like to do. But in some, a lot of poetry gets into my scholarship. Yeah, sure. Yeah.
1: And to hear you talk about it, it reminds me of like these issues in music, in doing music. Like some, I used to be like, really didn't want to hear anything about music theory. Like I'm like putting myself in a trance and someone's like talking to me about Mixolydian scale or something. I'm like, leave me alone. Like why? How could that possibly be my concern? But then the more you learn the language, the thinner that boundary gets, and you're like, it doesn't take you out of it to know more about what you're doing.
0: But I do think that, you know, across, like, whether you're writing music or some other form of art or you're writing, creating scholarship, these are things that really, to Annie's point, they speak to large, to swaths of people that you may never know, right? And so there is something really big about doing that, and there is something really powerful and intimidating about doing that, but there's also something mysterious to how those things that can come from our bodies and our lives and our efforts reach and touch other people that we may never see or interact with, right? That to me is like the magic of what we get to do, you know?
2: Yeah. Goodness, I feel so lucky to be here. I just want to say that to both of you.
1: I was going
2: to
1: say, Annie, thank you for bringing us together in conversations. This is extremely generative.
2: Yes.
1: And
2: I've been so grateful just to be here in silence with both of you and really just to like let the two of you cook together and to see what we come up with. I wanted to share one quote that was shared with me recently by, I was going to say my friend, but I would say our friend, because Sasha Geffen, beautiful music writer, they shared this essay from Four Queens Divination, and here's just one quote. To write an essay is to place questions in the mouth of silence and then wait for the silence to answer differently each time.
0: Beautiful.
2: And so I'm going to leave that to simmer.
0: It's sacred.
2: But I think we're coming to the end of our show. I think we're going to keep talking probably for endlessly after this. My guests wanted to offer a song as we leave, if we're still doing that, my friends.
0: As an act of crossing, right?
1: Yeah.
0: Crossing different realms and different worlds and embodiments. This is a shared, beloved melody of both of ours, I would say.
1: Yeah.
0: It's to the liturgical prayer of Yadid Nefesh, which in a way means like soulmate.
1: Soulmate, yeah.
0: Yeah.
1: Soul.
0: Yeah, buddy.
1: Soul buddy.
0: Yeah.
1: Beloved.
0: Yeah. Which was written in the 16th century and is recited both at the beginning of Shabbat and at the end of Shabbat, these kinds of bookends.
1: Yeah.
0: And it's really about the
1: crossing.
0: The crossing, right.
1: In and out of the Sabbath.
0: And of this kind of intimacy with the divine and the strangeness of it that's so different than I think the rest of the week.
1: Yeah, and so much longing in it. Just
0: so much longing. It works for what we're talking about.
1: Yeah. Well, we'll just intuitively choose the key, I guess.
0: That's right.

0: 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And now your host, Mike Klonsky.
1: And welcome to the 285th edition of Hitting Left with Mike Klonsky and friends. It's August 7th, and we're coming at you live this morning on WLPN 105.5 FM and streaming across the globe at lumpinradio.com. Our producer is August Abaton. Good morning, August. Today, I guess you could call it a nepotism day here at Hitting Left. Brother Fred is zooming in from Brooklyn, and Joanna from Chicago, and together we're unpacking what Tuesday's results really mean for progressives heading into the midterm elections. Tuesday's primary delivered something progressives haven't had in a while, wins that came directly at the expense of massive outside spending. In race after race, candidates backed by grassroots coalitions, labor, reproductive rights organizers, younger voters, and multiracial urban bases beat opponents boosted by national PAC money, including AIPAC, independent big spending in several congressional contexts. The pattern was unmistakable. Smaller dollar candidates held their ground, even when outspent 10-1. AIPAC-aligned challengers underperformed in districts where organizers had built durable precinct-level networks. And in Michigan, Abdul El Said's narrow win showed that even a tight race can break towards a candidate powered by more by organizing than by national money. That doesn't mean that November is a glide path. The margins were thin, the map is uneven, and AIPAC isn't going anywhere. But Tuesday proved that progressive candidates are still competitive, still resilient, still capable of beating the most expensive opposition in American political history. Good morning to my esteemed guests, Hitting Left Emeritus. You're going to laugh at that, Fred. Hitting Left Emeritus and Fred Klonsky and Chicago's peerless political strategist, Joanna Klonsky.
2: I think I should be emeritus also. Why am I not emeritus?
1: You're not old enough.
2: Oh. Okay, fine.
1: But you were a senior advisor to the former mayor. So maybe when you resign, you can be an emeritus, right, Fred? You've earned it. You've paid your dues.
3: I can't even spell emeritus. I have no idea.
1: It means you've paid your dues, my brother.
3: I have done that.
1: Yeah.
3: Yes. You know, I was thinking when you were saying
1: turn me up a little bit.
3: When you were talking about AIPAC not going anywhere, I hope in a weird, perverse sort of way, I kind of hope they don't go anywhere. They become a negative. More people vote. I think there was a poll that showed, a recent poll that showed that only 10% thought a AIPAC endorsement was a good thing, and some huge number thought it was they would vote against somebody because they were supported by AIPAC. So I kind of hope they hang around.
1: Well, that's my feeling about the midterms in general. I mean, it's not just AIPAC, it's Trump. If you're running against Trump or AIPAC in the primaries, you've got a much better chance than, you know, everybody says, well, you have to run on economic issues, which I kind of agree with, you know, affordability and things like that. But if you're running against Trump and AIPAC, you've got a pretty good shot. Even if people don't know who you are, am I right, Joanna, or am I exaggerating?
2: You're definitely right. AIPAC, how quickly AIPAC's name has moved from maybe a neutral, but something that candidates viewed as something you definitely don't want them working against you, and you want to try to get them on your side, to now they're a pariah. If you're a Democratic primary candidate in particular, you want to stay away from AIPAC as an endorser. To the point where, as we saw here in Illinois, that they started creating these fake super PACs to conceal that they're who they're supporting and why and with what money, because they know that they're also a drag on their candidates. In Michigan, they spent, I think, $56 million against El Sayed. Imagine spending $56 million and losing. And you
1: Right.
2: know, now they're saying they're like, yeah, and we're not done. We're going to come back and support Mike Rogers, who's the Republican nominee in Michigan. Okay, if you want to waste some more money, like, it's good for you, I guess.
1: Well, how did how what was this not a secret, but what was the strategy that was so successful with El Said's campaign as compared to, I think it was in 2018 where he lost the race.
2: The issue of AIPAC has changed completely. First of all, they were not a meaningful factor in the 2018 election. Since 10, October 7th, 2023, this issue has become much more in the front of people's consciousness, and seeing how far Israel went in the bombardment of Gaza and which has and the and using famine as a tactic of war and all sorts of other atrocities, they have become far outside of the realm of what. First of all, people are now aware of what this all is, and they understand it in a different way. And two, they don't like it, and they don't. They also don't like this massive outside super PAC spending. Like the details of the policy issues of the implications in the Middle East aside, they don't like this massive super PAC spending in their districts and in their states.
1: So
2: People in
1: the
2: Michigan don't want some outside DC-based billions of dollar super PAC coming in and trying to tell them who to vote for. And the same, we see the same all over the country. Nobody likes that.
1: Fred, the rap on El Said, which was similar to what Mamdani experienced when he won the primary in New York, is that. Yeah, they can beat the centrists, but they're going to lose. He's going to lose in the election against Rogers because he's too left. What's your take on that? Does he have a does he have
3: Well,
1: a what's his chances of winning? You have any idea?
3: no, I have no idea.
1: Okay.
3: I think it'll, but we can see from them, and that was, you're right, that was the rap on Zoran, he showed that that wasn't that. All these things are upsetting the conventional wisdoms, I think. For example, the really the rap on the on Mamdani was that he could only win, only someone like him could win in New York or in Bronx
1: Right.
3: or in Queens or in the commie corridor, which is a term used here and which I hate.
1: That's
3: But
1: Logan Boulevard here in Chicago.
3: yeah. So, but all that proved what Tuesday showed was that really doesn't hold up once under scrutiny. So, there's a lot of these conventional wisdoms that I think have been blown out of the water by these recent elections. And it's the two things that I got out of it was that the opposition to the by the establishment Democrats to Syed's campaign showed that they have no, they got nothing. They're because they oppose the left. They and they have nowhere to go. What's interesting is after Mamdani, you remember Schumer and Jeffries and none the other senator Gillibrand wouldn't endorse Mamdani. This time it wasn't 24 hours and they endorsed. But now what? So what? It doesn't really matter whether they nobody cares whether they endorse or don't.
1: Well,
3: Joanna, do you think that's right?
2: I think that in Michigan, almost everybody, there's one or two reps that haven't endorsed El Sayed yet, but almost everybody, Haley Stevens was very classy about it. They immediately had a unity, I think they had a unity breakfast yesterday. They immediately have sort of circled the wagons around El Sayed. But also in Michigan, the opponent is Mike Rogers, who is so extreme. He's such an insane right-wing candidate. I think it would be very difficult for anybody in the Democratic Party not to get on board right now, and unify behind El Sayed.
1: So is What's your prognostications there, Joanna? Can El Said, who won narrowly in the primary by one percentage point or something like that, can he mobilize? It's one thing to endorse him. Like, I think Fred was right. Nobody cares about endorsements, but can he get the money, the organization statewide, to go on and win the the race? And how much of an impact is that going to have on the national scene, on this taking back the Senate and things like that?
2: Yeah, well, first of all, to take back the Senate, we have to win all these races. So we have to win Michigan. It's essential. El Sayed has shown that he's a really powerful grassroots fundraiser. He was able to raise money, small dollar donations, and raise money in ways that Haley Stevens just couldn't compete. She had to rely on the AIPAC money because she wasn't the same kind of fundraiser. And that money machine is still turning, and I think it's going to continue to power him through the general. He also was running a really powerful grassroots field operation throughout Michigan. They were organizing on the ground and had been for a year in ways that the Stevens campaign just wasn't. And I strongly doubt that the Rogers campaign can compete in those realms. There's the other thing, which is that Abdul Sayed has this energy and enthusiasm behind him. There's grassroots excitement, not just on the ground in Michigan, but all over the country, fired up to support him and get him elected. I don't think you're seeing that same kind of enthusiasm on the Republican side to go get Mike Rogers elected. Sorry.
1: Whose is that? Turn your phone off.
3: Wasn't me.
1: Okay. Go ahead.
2: Sorry, technical difficulties.
1: We got a well-oiled machine going over here.
2: Sorry about that.
1: No problem. You want to take it?
2: No, absolutely not. I have Do Not Disturb on, but. Oh, well.
1: Anyway,
2: point being, I would, if I was going to put money down, I'd put it on Abdul. I think he's likely to win in Michigan. I think the Arab American population in Michigan will be singularly fired up and turning out for him. And look, in Michigan, if you watched broadcast TV in the last couple weeks before the election, you were bombarded with an ad that showed Barack Obama saying, Haley Stevens, positive things about Haley Stevens, because she was the chief of staff for the auto rescue bailout under Obama. They had a clip of him from that time that implied that he was endorsing her. Of course, he didn't get involved in the race, but that ad had millions of dollars behind it and was airing constantly on broadcast TV in Michigan. And if that ad was not enough to mobilize voters who thought that Barack Obama himself had made an endorsement to beat Abdul, I don't think that anyone else is going to be able to either. I just think there's too much enthusiasm behind him right now.
1: And like I was saying earlier,
3: that endorsement, though, Joanna, that endorsement and endorsements like it did have an impact on older black voters.
2: Absolutely.
3: Like in Detroit, for example, El Sayed lost. Interestingly, he won the primary. And losing Wayne County, which is kind of an interesting change
2: right.
3: of.
1: Well, the
2: right.
1: The rap now of coming, well, really coming from Trump and the White House, is that El Sayed is a communist. That if he wins, it's be a communist takeover of America, and et cetera, et cetera. How much is this? Anti-communist, this old red baiting campaign? How much of an impact is that going to have on the midterms?
2: They're definitely playing the hits, aren't they? Like, they haven't come up with anything new in all this time.
1: It brings back such memories for me, you know.
2: Yeah.
1: Those good old days of the Red Scare. Yeah.
2: So, it remains to be seen, but I haven't seen any polling that shows that that's particularly effective.
1: I haven't either.
2: People don't seem to be buying that.
1: Yeah, especially younger voters, I don't think will buy that. All right. Well, anything other points about the Michigan race? All right. Let's move to New York for a minute. My brother, I have a question for you, which
3: okay.
1: I've been, it's a simple question, really. whatever happened to Andrew Cuomo? Where did he go? I mean, as soon as the race was over, did he leave New York and go to Florida like he was predicting everybody was going to do?
3: No, but he did go. He did move out of his daughter's city house and moved out to the back to the suburbs. And he last I heard he was into crypto stuff. I did when,
1: crypto stuff.
3: What I you know, ask me about crypto. I have no. I don't even. Anne handles all of our finances, so I'm not the one to ask. But he apparently knows something. I checked his website recently. He has a website that's supposed to be a place where he comments on current political affairs, and there hasn't been a post since March. So I'm thinking he's kind of a. I think we're maybe done with him.
1: Probably in the realm of elections. Yeah, I think he's done with that. Instead, he's going right to the.
3: Zoram was out at a. He attended a courageous man. He is. He attended a pro police rally in Staten Island, the other day. Staten Island being the only borough of the five boroughs in New York that voted for Trump, and he was met by by boos from the local residents, and I was kind of laughing because Curtis Sliwa, who you remember was the Republican candidate for mayor, he pointed out that if you get booed by people who didn't vote for you, it's not really a big problem. If you get booed by people who did vote for you, that's a bigger problem. He said, like Bill de Blasio got booed by people who did vote for him. But Mamdani's voters are in fact, his approval ratings have only gone up since he was elected. And
1: Well, I want to ask you. I want to ask you about the about post-election Mamdani, and is he delivering the goods that he promised? But first, I just want to get back to this Cuomo thing. It seems to me that days after his failed comeback bid, he didn't return to public service or community work, as you pointed out. He walked straight into a crypto finance boardroom, which basically confirmed what Mamdani and the progressive wing of the party have been saying for years about the party's leadership. I mean, when the going gets tough, they fall upward into corporate power. Voters, I think, saw that clearly and voted accordingly. So Cuomo pretty much proved what Mamdani had been saying about him and the party leadership the whole time. What was I just going to ask you? Anyway,
3: there's no question in that, right? That was just a
1: point. What about Schumer? Schumer seems to. Maybe you and Joanna could both talk about that. Schumer, he's taken a beating. I don't think he can give a. I don't think he can give a talk anywhere and get 12 people out for it. But he seems to still be holding his strength on the national party political scene. Am I wrong?
2: Yeah, he's holding strength, but he is going to be in a different position now if this whole group does win in November, because a number of the people who won Democratic nominations for the Senate have had to say or have said that they would vote against his nomination for Senate president in the new term. So that includes our nominee here in Illinois, right. Julianne Stratton. It includes Abdul El-Sayed. Peggy Flanagan, who's up on the ballot on Tuesday for Michigan, has not answered the question exactly. She's kind of avoided saying, so that's not a good sign for him either. I think she'll win. She's the progressive in that race, but it'll probably be close. But let me say this about Minnesota. The polls show her running away with it, but Michigan was a little closer than the polls showed, so I think we should anticipate that it'll be close too.
1: Oh, I just remembered, Fred, the final question about Mamdani. the follow-up on Mamdani's election, he made a lot of promises, and people said, "Oh, he talks a good rap on affordability and stuff, but he'll never be able to deliver the stuff, and that'll be his downfall." What has he been able to deliver, and how is he looking now? If we were running again right now, how would he be doing on that issue?
3: Oh, he'd win in a landslide. And listen, he even surprised someone like me, who's
1: old cynic like you,
3: old cynic, got L.A. and Chicago bred. We don't expect much from politicians, but really on all counts, big and small, whether it's he was over in a couple blocks from here yesterday in Prospect Park. Working with the crew to get water fountains fixed because we're in the middle of a August 90 degree hot muggy summer, and he's out there fixing water fountains and bike paths and people go on TikTok now, and they say, and their thing is, Mayor Mamdani, come fix this curb, Mayor right. Mamdani, because there's an expectation and a correct one that he listens and he actually does this stuff. In addition to the big ticket items like child care and groceries and city run grocery stores and reducing transit fares and all the things that he talked about during the campaign. So this is a guy who understands that what they're calling a sewer socialism, right? Dealing with the potholes and the garbage and the water fountains, as well as the big ticket, social safety net issues that he ran on. When he ran, he could go to an audience and say, buses, and the crowd would yell fast and free, and then he would say childcare. People knew, understood the campaign, and they targeted it. And Syed did the same. I mean, he copied that, except on a statewide issue. He talked about he could go to a crowd and say, get money out of politics, and the crowd would know how to respond. In your pocket, and Medicare for all. So this idea of very kind of specific campaign issues and getting people to understand what you're for, and then of course following up on it and actually delivering those things, is proved successful. And people are going, wait a minute, if Mamdani can get grocery stores, city-owned grocery stores, why can't every mayor do that?
1: I was just thinking about that question, Fred. What do you think, in terms of the Chicago political scene? Every pothole I run over now, I swear at the mayor like I used to swear at Rahm Emanuel. I used to call them Rahm holes. Now I don't. I have to shift gears, and it looks like like nobody's caring about the infrastructure issues here because. Things are, the roads are so bad.
3: Well, the standard by most of these politicians has been to throw up their hands and say there's nothing we can do. And now people are saying, well, if Mamdani can do this, why can't we do it in Chicago or Los Angeles,
1: right,
3: or San Francisco? Or so I think that's really. That's the national significance of Zoran, is that he's delivered, and now people are saying, well, why not us?
1: Why not us, Joanne? I'm going to get to that question right after the break. We're going to take a break. We're going to play a little music, I believe, from Steve Earle and Del McCarty Band, and then we'll be right back with my guests. Joanna Klonsky and Fred Klonsky, so stick with us.

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6: With threats of raids and immigration enforcement coming to Chicago, the Illinois Coalition for Immigrant and Refugee Rights is advising all residents, don't open the door for immigration officers, don't discuss immigration status with any law enforcement officials, and do not sign anything you do not understand. 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The best way to defend our community is to know and defend our rights. 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
7: All right. Welcome back to Hitting Left. This is Mike Klonsky. I'm here with, this is the Nepotism Show. I'm here with my brother, Fred, zooming in from Brooklyn, and Joanna Klonsky. Are we not related? Same last name, but I've disowned her. She is here in Chicago.
8: In your will, or what? What does that mean?
7: Well, my will, Fred. You know, how much did you and I inherit? I think we got, what did we get, $2? This is an old family joke. But Fred and I, when Pops passed away, we each got $1. That was our inheritance.
8: And he didn't have $1.
7: And he didn't have. Well, I don't know. That's what you told me, but I have a feeling that you ended up with both dollars and I didn't get anything. I've never forgotten that, Fred.
8: Sigh.
7: Okay.
9: All right.
7: Back to the serious stuff here. Joanna, how is the mayor's race in Chicago shaping up? Will Mayor Johnson run again? And if he does, does he have a pathway to victory? Or you want me to stay, or you want to skip that question?
9: No, I'll answer it. Okay, first of all, he has a pathway to victory because he's an incumbent mayor of Chicago, and you know there's always a chance. His approval ratings are not great. His fundraising is very bad, so he's not positioned well. Just objectively. He, at the end of June, he reported that he had $630,000 in cash on hand. Just for context, 4 years before that, incumbent Mayor Lightfoot had $2.5 million on hand going into her reelection. 4 years before that, Rahm
7: and
9: Emanuel,
7: she and Lightfoot was not even close to the big spenders.
9: Yes, four years before that, Mayor Emanuel, going into his, what we thought was going to be his reelection, although he chose not to run in the end, he had $7.5 million on hand. So Mayor Johnson really hasn't been fundraising in any way. He hasn't reported raising any money at all since June 30th. Usually here you have to report when you're bringing in money, you have to report if it's $1,000 or more. He's reported nothing since June 30th. So he's in a tough spot. Some people say, well, as soon as CTU turns on, as soon as the Chicago Teachers Union turns on their fundraising machine and starts funding his campaign, they'll be off to the races. It's just getting a little late. The election is in, I think, 200 days or so. It's in the end of February, and time is a non-renewable resource. There's just only so many days left in the election. You can always raise more money. You can always recruit more volunteers. You can't add days to the calendar. He hasn't announced he's running, so that's leading to a lot of speculation that he may not be. Again, for context, by this point, Mayor Lightfoot had announced her reelection campaign in June 6th or 7th, 2022. He still hasn't announced it. So it's a little unclear what's happening here. If he is running, he's probably going to have to announce it pretty damn quick because petitions are in the street to get on the ballot and time is short.
7: Well, he won the last race.

0: But last time he won by, first of all, he had everything going for him in the sense of he was running against six or seven black and Latino candidates. He had he was able to win that lane with a, you know, what do you have?
1: Well, just a slight addendum. That's not quite true. Mayor Lightfoot won the black vote in round one. But it wasn't enough to carry her into the runoff. So in round two, he was able to carry the black vote.
0: Yeah, but that's my point. He was able to skate by and get in a runoff with a different Greek, Vallis, who had the white candidates lane all to himself. And then in the final election, Johnson was able to to be the anti Vallis alternative, and so what's to prevent that a repeat of that same scenario?
1: Well, I don't. Mike,
2: can I just follow kind of when you answer that question?
0: Go ahead, Fred.
2: I was just wondering if Brandon decides not to run, there's no progressive running besides him, right? There's like five or six Chicago, mayor contenders, and none of them could be considered a progressive. Is that fair to say?
1: Well, because the mayor has stayed in the race, he's held that lane. So nobody from the progressive movement, quote unquote, is going to get in the race while Mayor Johnson's still running. That would be disrespectful to him. And it would probably irritate the teachers union, which no one wants to do. So it's a little, he's sort of holding that lane. He's holding people out by staying in. If he is indeed running, that makes sense. If he's not, then he's certainly putting whoever is going to run in that lane at a bit of a disadvantage now. To answer your question, Dad, the difference between 2023 and now, there are a lot of similarities. I agree. Brandon Johnson was outspent significantly. I think he was outspent, I can't remember the exact percent, but he was outspent significantly by Paul Vallis and still won. So it's not to say that you can't be outspent. You do have to raise some money, though, just to get the word out, just to get getting on the ballot in the first place costs money. Unfortunately, that's just the nature of things. Some of this does cost some money. Alexi Janulis is perceived as the front runner to defeat Johnson right now. You're right. Also from the Greek community, also has tons of money.
0: And he's the great White Hope candidate.
1: He also has $20 million on hand as of now, and it's quite early to have that much money on hand. He has interestingly tried to position himself with a little bit more of progressive messaging. Paul Vallis could never, first of all, he would never, but he also could never get away with such a thing. Alexi Janulis kicked off his campaign on Sunday, and his messaging, even in his launch, was about affordable housing and raising the minimum wage. And he talks about wanting to levy a tax on millionaires. And so all of these core progressive movement talking points are suddenly things that are coming out of his mouth.
0: Which is exactly what a strategist like you would tell him how to position himself, right?
1: Sure. I thought it was very smart of him to. I thought it was very notable. I thought it was smart of him to position himself that way. But particularly if the mayor doesn't run, I think you'll see a number of these candidates sort of try to tack to the left.
0: Yeah, they're going to tack to the left, and it's exactly what you would expect, because there is no progressive centrist Democrat split here like there was in New York or Michigan. Does that make sense to either of you?
1: Well, there's still a centrist or even conservative, like there always will be a current here of people who voted for Paul Vallis or who hate Brandon Johnson, who just want to see politics go a different way. I think that's probably best represented in this field of candidates by State Comptroller Susana Mendoza, who's sort of trying to take that Paul Vallis lane. I just don't think that's a winning strategy in Chicago. I just don't. I think maybe if it was a countywide race, you could win that way, like Eileen O'Neill Burke did for Cook County State's Attorney in 2024. I don't think you can win that way for a citywide race, especially not in 2026, especially not after so many voters have now endured Operation Midway Blitz, and many people have really been active.

0: created and changed by what we experienced
1: And
0: here.
1: also, the old Democratic machine is not a factor anymore like it was when Lightfoot ran. Lightfoot actually ran, even though it was on the surface, it was a race against Tony Preckwinkle, a liberal centrist party leader. It was really against the Eddie Burke.
0: Yeah.
1: And the old, what was left of the old machine, right? And that's why she was able to win all 50 wards because, you know, Burke.
0: Yeah. Yeah. The dynamics are not quite the same.
1: Right.
0: A lot of those guys are gone, even though it's only been 8 short years. A lot of those guys are gone from power. They're not totally gone, but they're largely not, they don't have the influence that they once did, certainly.
1: Yeah. Now, big issue that's going to influence the race and politics in general in the state of Illinois and maybe in the whole country is the continuing of the scandal within the Democratic machinery around sexual misconduct and now the party majority leader Chris Welch. Is involved in a scandal around that, which is dividing the party and could really upset things here in the state.
0: Right.
1: Yeah, tell us about that.
0: Yeah, so Speaker of the House Chris Welch. Well, this is a bit of a complicated story, but there's two pieces of it. One is that he's accused of sexual harassment himself. A former intern went to him for advice. It seems like he was sending her. Like heart eye emojis and open mouth emojis on her different pictures of herself on Instagram.
1: Now, wait a minute. For people who don't know this area or politics here, he's the guy who's replaced Michael Madigan, the old party boss who's in prison now and who was also brought down in part by a similar scandal, right?
0: Yes, now this is getting really complicated to explain, but yes, Michael Madigan was brought down by a combination sexual harassment and corruption scandal. He stepped down as Speaker of the House and is now in prison. He wasn't accused ever of actual sexual harassment. He was accused of helping to cover up sexual harassment and enable sexual harassment in his organization. Speaker Welch is now accused of actual sexual harassment and also of helping to enable sexual harassment by other members of his caucus, specifically a guy named Representative Harry Benton. He represents did represent suburban Plainfield. And this guy, long story short, major creep, was creeping on people left and right, saying all kinds of inappropriate stuff. I won't repeat it. It literally would be illegal for me to say it on the air.
1: Especially on public radio, Joanna.
0: Yeah, I would never break the rules. That's not my thing. I'm profanity is not my style. But Harry Benton was forced to resign last month after all of this came to light. And now the pressure or the scrutiny is on Speaker Welch in terms of like, well, what did he know? When did he know it? Did he handle these cases appropriately? It seems like essentially what happened is the first case of sexual harassment that he heard about, that his office got word of in 2023, and they basically sat on it. They didn't really act on it until this past March when they submitted a whole slew of sexual harassment and other harassment complaints against Benton to the Legislative Inspector General for investigation. But they let these cases sort of fester, and as a result, the sexual harassment continued over time. That's the allegation against him. And then on top of it, there's also an allegation about this other woman who I mentioned. He was sending her emojis, and then he also asked her to take their communication to Signal, which is the encrypted messaging app that many people in politics use. In other words, stop DMing me on Instagram. Let's talk on Signal. When she messaged him on Signal, he asked her to meet her at the bar at Gibson Steakhouse in Oak Brook. So he's apologized for that. He says he didn't realize he made her uncomfortable with.
1: So where is this going, Joanna? Where is this going? I mean, this is a major rift in the Democratic Party in the state of Illinois, and we've normally, and I know Fred often says this, it didn't in the past. It didn't really matter. In national elections, Illinois didn't really matter. It's solid Democrat. If you voted, okay. But most of the activists here usually went up to Wisconsin or Iowa to support a candidate there. How is this going to play out in terms of the national political scene?
0: Well, there's a couple pieces to it. First, let me talk about the local implications. One is, like, I think that for those of us who have been involved in the fight to stop the sexual harassment scourge in our politics, this has been kind of a humbling moment, or at least a moment of, like, realization that we are so not close to having solved this problem, especially those of us who have really been fighting for this for a long time. The problem is still rampant. So one is that it's an opportunity to get some more reform done in the State House in Springfield. I'm hopeful that we'll be able to use this moment to catalyze some real change. There's a lot of speculation about the speaker's future. That's kind of not my realm. I'm not a Springfield creature. So what I can tell you is that in 2020, was it 2020? Yeah. Or 2021, when it became clear Speaker Madigan didn't have the votes to get reelected as speaker, it seemed absolutely impossible, and then it seemed inevitable. And that switch flipped almost imperceptibly, where all of a sudden it was like, oh, this is over. And so I don't know if Speaker Welch will be able to retain his command over the House Democratic Caucus. I'm not, like, involved.
1: Well, it's going to play out in it's going to play out in city politics too, because the mayor has to defend, or feels he has to defend, Welsh.
0: The mayor and
1: the teachers union also, right?
0: Yeah, they're definitely allied. So I don't know. He may well continue to be the speaker, but hopefully, if he can, that will require him to get some important reforms done on sexual harassment policy. It's kind of too early to say. Also, it's only August. There's a lot of time for this to play out. I like to remind people the whole Madigan situation just unfolded over the course of multiple years. It wasn't like a matter of weeks. Elena Hampton, who was the sexual harassment victim in that case that sparked the whole domino effect, she came forward in 2017. He didn't end up losing power for years, and you know, Speaker Welch became speaker in 2021. So the whole thing really took a long time to unfold. We don't remember it that way because it feels like
1: And she and Rep. Kelly Cassidy, who's been very outspoken on this issue, they're going to be my guests on Hitting Left next Friday. So we'll go deeper into this without making you explain.
2: Joanna, has the governor said anything about it?
0: He has. He's been very careful not to weigh in too heavily, but to the earlier question about the national implications, obviously Governor Pritzker is positioning himself to run for president. And so this is the sort of thing that could become a problem for him if it's perceived that he hasn't weighed in forcefully enough or done enough to protect victims in the state house. This isn't a problem that's unique to the house. It's a problem all across the state government. And so I think he's also under pressure to show that he's doing enough and supporting victims and being a force for change. What he's said has been, I would say, not as forceful as it could be, but I'm assuming he's also wants to be cautious to let the process play out. The Legislative Inspector General report came out a week ago today, and people are still sort of like finding their footing and figuring out, okay, what does this report mean for us? Where do we go from here? Also, just one other point to your question about what are the implications for national politics. Every time a story like this comes out, whether it's about Graham Plattner or anyone else in Democratic politics, we have to show that we're different from MAGA that just cheers rape on and cheers on sexual harassment and has basically said we're good with whatever Donald Trump wants to do to women and his allies want to do to women. It's okay with us. We have to be able to demonstrate, like, no, actually, we hold people accountable in our party.
1: But do we? Because how could all these people cover up their past without this being a conscious plan of party strategy? Where's the vetting? Otherwise, how are people expected to see the difference between this and the rapies and the MAGA rapies?
0: It is a big problem that was really like most clearly exposed in the Graham Plattner case, where he was obviously not properly vetted and it turned into a huge embarrassment and a crisis for the party. In the end, though, we did force him to drop out of the race, and we ended up with a new candidate, Troy Jackson, who had already served in public office, was seemingly better vetted. Knock on wood, I don't know the man, but it seems like he's in a better position. The thing is, these races aren't optional. We have to beat Susan Collins. Like, the imperative is we have to take back the Senate.
1: All
0: So,
1: right, we're getting close to the end of the show. I want to ask both of you, what's your take on how do progressives, how do Democrats hope to do well in the upcoming in the midterms and in 28? Where should the focus be? Is it on these bread and butter affordability issues? We didn't even talk about the fact that both Mamdani and El Sayed tied the economic issues to things like the war, you know, showing that the cost of war and sending billions of dollars to Israel had a direct impact on gas prices, on grocery prices. Give me your thoughts on strategy as we, you know, come to an end here. Since both of you were, you know, have been active in local
0: Yeah,
1: politics, yeah.
0: I think it's all about how are you gonna, people are really struggling. What are you gonna do to make people's lives less hard? Like, pretty simple. Can we focus on the ways in which Donald Trump and the Republican Party have made your life harder? They've driven up gas prices with this absolutely unpopular and illegal war. They said they were gonna bring the cost of eggs down. Remember the whole cost of eggs thing? Grocery prices are high, energy bills are through the roof. And so I think whoever is able to clearly articulate, here's what we're going to do to make your life easier and make it easier for you to get by as working people are going to be best positioned. We cannot get bogged down in like the weird internecine battles that we always seem to get bogged down in right now. We're going into the general. It's time to lock in.
1: Fred?
2: I'd second that. I would just add that certainly here and in Michigan, Gaza and the role of and Israel's genocide in Gaza were crucial issues. And I think I think those two, the affordability issue and the moral justice or injustice of what's going on in Gaza have what driven people to the polls. And
1: But the
2: we should
1: Democrats,
2: continue.
1: it's also a splitting issue for the Democrats.
2: No, I don't agree. I think it's a uniting issue
1: You do.
2: for the Democrats.
0: I think it's a uniting issue for voters. It's a splitting issue for insiders. And so people are going to have to get with the program of where the actual voters are at.
1: But as you were pointing out, that becomes a money issue too. I mean, this is going to be a tricky bunch of campaigns outside of the big cities, you know, where, as you point, the issue of Israel and war, they impact directly on the affordability issues.
0: Right.
1: But it's going to be a tricky issue. When you say insiders, but that's where the money and the organization is built.
0: Yeah, totally.
1: Of course, that's true in the Republican Party too. Now the Republican Party seems to be splitting wide open on the Israel front. So it seems like this is a time when there's going to be a lot of realignment and new coalition and blocking formations. Or is it? Or maybe I'm not seeing it right. Maybe it's just going to be a return to the same old, same old.
0: I think that the shift just in the course of this election cycle, from when the primary election here in Illinois started like a year and a half ago, the place where what it felt like Democrats could say on Israel and particularly on funding for aid to Israel has completely shifted between then and now. It was not s perceived as a safe mainstream position for a Democratic candidate to say, I do not support further funding, US funding for aid to Israel without conditions. Now that is a pretty mainstream position for candidates to take. And so I think things are moving very fast. And that's because the voters are moving very fast. The general public has moved very fast on this issue. And so candidates and insiders have had to keep up.
1: I'm afraid we're going to have to close on that note. This has been fun for me because, brother, you're no longer in Chicago, so we can't have these dinner table arguments or our coffee get-togethers at Colectivo every week. But I want to thank both of you for spending an hour with us. As I pointed out, next week we're going to continue this conversation about Illinois politics and Chicago politics with Representative Kelly Cassidy and Elena Hampton, who's been a repeat guest on Hitting Left. We're going to talk about this, sexual abuse, in the highest levels of Chicago politics, and again, what it means for national elections. August is going to take us out with a 1958 hit by the Chantels. Fred, I was asking you if you remember the Chantels, but I think you were too young then. But Arlene Smith.
2: Not too young. I'm old.
1: No, but in 58, what, you were 10, 11 years old, something like that? And Arlene Smith was the lead singer in the Chantels, which was a doo-wop group at the time. And, of course, I was madly in love with her without ever seeing her, just her voice alone. Anyway, she passed away this week. So instead of playing my usual political music takeout, I want to play Maybe by the Chantels. A reminder that you can catch every past edition of Hitting Left on Libsyn.com or wherever you get your podcast. 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
2: Thank you.

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1: With threats of raids and immigration enforcement in Chicago, know that we all have rights, regardless of immigration status. 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The best way to defend our community is by knowing and defending our rights. 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
2: 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Alberto, you're a very loved member of the city's artistic community, and part of your multidisciplinary practice has been forging close relationships with other artists, your students, and your family members. I had heard about your generosity, how you have included your family in different projects, how creative you are in the kitchen, and how you have been a mentor to many young artists here in Chicago. I wonder whether the way you include others in your practice, your social life, your home, and so on, is a direct influence of your Mexican roots. Tell us about what is growing up in Chicago area while you've been bicultural.
3: Let me think about that. Connected to my Mexican cultural roots, I'm sure. I think early on when I started to host these dinners in my house, I thought about the idea of creating a mole with 50 ingredients. And I remember when I was getting ready to do it, I asked my mother what she thought about that, the idea of making a mole with 50 ingredients, and she was like, that's too much. And I said to her, you know, like, in the end, it has to taste like something. Anyway, I ended up doing it. And I always think of that mole, because I used to invite strangers into my home. I thought of the mole as like, you know, as a metaphor for people and bringing things together, bringing people together that don't necessarily belong. And I think there is something very Mexican about that mode of working, this idea that anything could come together, anything could be used as material and in the hand of the artist made into something beautiful.
2: That's amazing. And how is the mole at the end?
3: It's hit or miss. I mean, sometimes it's really good. Sometimes the ingredients get a little strange, so it does have a strange flavor. But I would say in the end, it tastes enough like mole to convince you that it is mole.
2: Oh, it was your mole, so it was mole.
3: Yeah.
2: So how did you pick the strangers that were going to have dinner in your home?
3: Mm-hmm. Well, this is during the time of Facebook. Mm-hmm. So I remember I was sort of new to to Facebook, and I wasn't really showing in Chicago. I really wasn't sort of like an active or known artist in Chicago. So I had this idea that I was going to make 1,000 friends on Facebook in the art, in the Chicago art community. And out of those, once I reached 1,000, I created this invitation that invited people into my home and listed all these things that would happen at this dinner party. And, you know, there was some people who, out of those 1,000, that showed an interest. And that's where I chose the strangers from. It was like the people had to sort of show an interest. Mm-hmm. And then once they showed an interest, like I chose groupings of people within that group.
2: So this was part of a performance type of thing. Like the dinner per se was a performance.
3: Yeah, I mean, I really don't think of it as a performance. It was more of a of an event.
2: Or, event.
3: I don't know, maybe social experiment. I don't social event.
2: So interesting. I mean, I had the opportunity to be in your house, not as this type of events, but yeah. It feels very warm. And I was surprised of the amount of food and the differences of each one of the dishes. It was delicious.
3: Yeah, I mean, and that was probably close. I mean, when we had these dinners, when I had these dinners to strangers, like I never really wanted them to be super eccentric. I wanted there to be something very normal about them. Mm-hmm. And so, and maybe the main goal was to make people feel welcome. So maybe what you got when you were there was sort of part of that.
2: Yeah, I felt very, very welcome. And what about being bicultural? It means that I know sometimes kids, it takes time for them to understand that they are not exactly as the rest of them, but at the same time, they belong. So it's kind of a different experience for everybody.
3: Yeah.
2: How was your experience?
3: I mean, it was a traumatic experience. I would say, because, you know, when I was growing up, I didn't speak until I was like 3 or 4, my mother tells me. And it's because, and then when I did start speaking, she thought I was mute. She was worried that I was mute. But when I did start speaking, I spoke both in English and in Spanish. And she was kind of surprised because she, like I said, thought that I was mute. And, you know, all of a sudden I was speaking both languages sort of fluently. So I was taking in all that information, even though I was quiet. I think I was silently learning that information or processing that information. And I tell that story because I feel like it's very representative of growing up bicultural, that it takes people like me more time to process things. And, you know, in the end, you don't really feel of one side or the other. You're sort of, you exist kind of in between both of those things. And there's something kind of like confusing about that. And maybe for me, something sort of isolating about that.
2: That's so interesting. But at the same time, I understand what you mean. How did you discover that you were an artist? I mean, after your mom thought that you were mute, and then was an art a way of expressing yourself since you were a kid?
3: Yeah. I mean, we drew all the time. My parents owned a grocery store, a Mexican grocery store in Cicero, Illinois. It was the first Mexican grocery store that opened there. And we used to draw me and my brothers, we used to draw on the butcher paper for the meat. We used to roll out big sheets of butcher paper and draw these scenes of like underwater scenes or jungle scenes. So that was the first thing. But, you know, I think the main thing was like when I was in school, I had a hard time learning in the normal way. You know, like I felt like the school system was set up for a certain mode of thinking. So I didn't fit in there either. And I got into trouble. I caused trouble. You know, like I was always in trouble. I was put in the corner of the room. I was put outside of the classroom. I went to a Catholic school, and I was taught by nuns. And so I started to get into trouble. And at first, you know, just like the language thing or the bicultural thing, I didn't understand. I didn't understand why the system was not working for me. But I think in hindsight, like now, and going through high school as a troublemaker and, you know, eventually finding art in my last year of high school and then going to the School of the Art Institute of Chicago, like I think eventually I realized that art really is a form of troublemaking. It's like a high form of troublemaking. It's like doing something wrong or turning something upside down as a way to make people see things in a new and fresh way.
2: I love that. Was the normal, quote unquote, method of education boring for you?
3: Definitely boring, but more than boring, I think it just didn't work for me. I didn't understand it. I couldn't hold on to that information. You know, like it was hard for me to pay attention, to listen, and to memorize information because that's just not the way that I work. Like, yeah, so.
2: It's more like experiencing things. But in all of this time, do you remember the time or the moment and then you realize that I think I'm going to be an artist, or how you choose to be an artist?
3: Mm-hmm. I was in high school and somehow I got into photography, and the photography room was white right next to the painting room. So I was in photography and I had some success in taking photos. And I'm talking about old black and white photography in the dark room. And I would see people going into the painting room and there was some joy in that. And I had a little sort of jealousy about the people in the painting room. So I said, that's in my head. I was like, that's where I belong. And when I got there, yeah, I felt at home. And I started painting, and I did not apply to go to college. It was actually my, and I should also say that it took me 5 years to graduate from high school. But in my fifth year, my art teachers submitted my portfolio to the School of the Art Institute of Chicago. And, you know, they could have sent it anywhere, but they sent it there. And I think that once I got there, once I started school there, I mean, I was, I think even... Yeah, like once I got to school there and I saw the way that certain teachers taught, not only did I know that I wanted to be an artist, but I also knew that I wanted to be a teacher. You know, I wanted to maybe teach sort of in this alternative fashion that I saw being taught at the School of the Art Institute of Chicago. But I also, I wanted, that's it. I wanted to teach students that were like me, you know, that learn sort of in alternative ways. And I wanted to create an environment where students can do that freely.
2: No, they were lucky. That's so interesting that your teachers were the ones that submit your work. So you probably owe them a lot.
3: I owe them a lot. And yeah, they could have submitted it anywhere because there was another art school in the city. There was a couple other art schools in the city that I don't think would have been as good for me. But for some reason, they sent my portfolio there and it was just like the right fit.
2: This is sometimes when we are young, we cannot see that far, you know, away. Yeah. And they probably knew that you were very talented and they didn't miss the opportunity. That's great. So probably you honor them also being a teacher. You being a teacher is a way of honor what they do to you.
3: Mm-hmm. Definitely, yeah. Because I was one of those students that could have easily fallen through the cracks. So, yeah, I think that, you know, and those are the students that I feel like I gravitate the most towards, you know, students that...
2: Troublemakers.
3: Yeah, the troublemakers.
2: The School of the Art Institute of Chicago has students from all over the world.
3: Mm-hmm.
2: Do you feel that the students that belong to two cultures have more to say? Like, what I mean is, like, how has belong to two cultures has enriched your work?
3: Well, it has definitely enriched my work. I think it makes me much more flexible. Like, I'm not very detail-oriented. I'm not very stuck on absolutes. Do you know, like, there's... because I existed within this in-between zone, I understand the in-between zone, and I navigate within that zone. And I like work that functions in the same way. That doesn't, like... spell everything out for the viewer, but it lets the viewer sort of come to their own conclusion.
2: Like an open-ended.
3: Open-ended, for sure. I believe in open-endedness.
2: Yeah, it is. It gives you a lot of opportunities to understand things in different ways, even in different moments of our lives that happens.
3: Yeah.
2: Like the same thing, you read it later after a couple of years and it means something completely mm-hmm. different.
3: And it gives a level of freedom. Do you know, like I think that I'm very good at being in a foreign place. Like, I enjoy it a lot. You know, it doesn't throw me off. Even though people are speaking a different language, I feel that I've learned other ways of communicating, alternative forms of communication.
2: Mm. From what I have found in your past work, I noticed that reinterpreting or inviting people to see in a different ways than what is conventionally established, objects, words, even food, like you were saying about your mole, is a recurring practice in your work. What motivates Alberto as a human being to make this constant invitation to reinterpreting things?
3: You mean to have other people reinterpret them?
2: Yeah.
3: Or
2: inviting, because inviting probably them. No, it's not that... you can invite people, but not always. There's a desire of doing it.
3: Yeah. In the show, on the text, I tell the story of when I was sort of, because I was a painter, and painting is a very, like, isolated thing. It's a very solitary thing. And it's a good thing, but I think I made a realization when I was a painter, like, I thought that that was going to be my life at a certain point, but I came to the realization that I can sort of, like, shift my practice so that it doesn't need to be a solitary lifestyle. I came to that realization somehow that my work could actually incorporate people. And I'm not a social person. It's not natural to me. Do you know, like, I'm the master of, like, having awkward conversations. So I'm not really social. So I think making my work social is a way to sort of...
2: compensate.
3: Well, compensate, but also as a way to force myself to be more connected with people, to fight against my tendency to be alone. Because for me, I think being around people is definitely more enriching and more exciting also.
2: When I found that you decided that it was a solitary activity that you didn't want to practice in that way, I felt that everything then around you became your artistic medium, and including activities that we will consider mundane, you know, like cooking. So I just can't imagine that for you, creating is a continuous action. You constantly are creating in that way. It comes natural, or sometimes you feel like, oh, I'm creating something. And so how is the process?
3: Mm-hmm. Well, at this point, I would say that it just comes natural. And I don't distinguish... I truly don't distinguish making from living or everyday life. Mm-hmm. Like, I don't think to myself that I have to make something today. It's just part of my practice. So in a sense, I do make something every day. And so, I don't separate the two things. I think even sometimes when I communicate with people, I communicate as a, you know, even through text, right? Like, I think of it as a creative exchange also. And that makes it, again, more exciting, more entertaining than just, like, texting somebody back and forth, when the act of texting is in line with the creative process.
2: I think it's a very obviously creative way of living, but also probably gives you a lot of joy every day, finding new ways of communicating, of seeing things. Of, that's what I could perceive,
3: yeah,
2: of you. And
3: and sometimes people get annoyed, don't get me wrong, because not everybody likes communicating in this way. But I tend to gravitate towards people who understand this form of communication.
2: So when I was researching about your work, I found that there have been some moments in which you include your family in this, even performance or experiences. Could you tell us how actively including your family in your practice has influenced their way of how they see life? Mm-hmm. Because I can just imagine the number of resources and tools your children have accumulating through all these experiences that you have exposed them to.
3: Yeah. And you know, when I did it, I wasn't trying to, like, my goal was not to make them into artists. And I mean, I think all of them are artists in their own way. But that definitely was not my goal. I think one of my main goals was, you know, to try to be present as a father. Because traditionally as an artist, right, you go to the studio and if you have a family, your family during studio time is then sort of neglected. And I had to teach full time, and I had to be an artist, and I had to be a husband and a parent. So my idea was to try to make all these things work together and simultaneously, so that I didn't need to separate them, so that not one of these things conflicted with the other. So that was my main goal. Not necessarily to teach them, you know, how to see the world in a different way. Of course, the hope is that that happens as well. But so I think that, yeah, we took a 7-week road trip when the kids were young, and I used to get the summers off teaching full time. And we took a 7-week road trip where we just drove through the country and, you know, stopped at a different place along the way. And we drove all the way from here to Colorado, to Arizona, to the West Coast, up the West Coast, back through the Montana and Minnesota, and then back to Chicago. So it was a really long drive. And half of them, I would say half of the children resent that trip, because it's hard work, right? It's not comfortable. Even for me, it wasn't comfortable. But I think that there's something exciting about learning to be comfortable in those uncomfortable situations. And I think there's something very useful to learn to be comfortable in those uncomfortable situations. So I was putting that into practice for myself, but also, you know, like putting it into practice for them. And like I said, to this day, there is still a little bit of resentment for a trip like that. But I think that it may be that the learning process has not been complete yet, right? Like, hopefully one day all of them see that 7-week trip as something very enriching and life-changing and valuable.
2: Sometimes we don't see those things until we are really, you know, adults.
3: Yeah.
2: Like, oh, my parents put me in this position in which I have to develop these skills that in another way I could have them, you know? For me, it's super interesting. I think one day I'm going to interview your kids too.
3: Yeah.
2: To see what was their experience of growing up with a parent that is so curious about life.
3: Yeah. You could ask them.
2: Oh, yeah, I will. We are going to have a little break. Y cuando regresemos, estaremos de nuevo conversando con Alberto.
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0: Estamos de vuelta aquí en Contratiempo Radio conversando con Alberto Aguilar. 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Alberto, part of your of that exploration is what I just really want to tell you this one thing exhibition is about. First of all, why did you name the exhibition this way?
1: I was driving actually to Phoenix, Arizona, where my mom lives during the winter break, and I already knew that the show was coming. And we were thinking, me and Elise, the curator, Elise Butterfield, we were thinking about what to put in the work, but we were also thinking about what the work, what the show was about, what to put in the show, and we were thinking about what the show was about. And then, of course, I had to come up with some title. And I thought about this performance that I did where I was trying to keep up a soccer ball for 5 minutes with my foot, only using my foot and my head as a soccer player. And every time that I kicked the ball, I would say one of the words in that phrase, I just really want to tell you this one thing. And because I'm not a great soccer player, I could never say all 10 words. So in a way, it sounded like stuttering when I would do that performance, because I would, every time I messed up, I had to start all over. So there was this aspect of it that felt like stuttering. And in the end, when I failed, because I always fail, I never reach the 10 volleys, I write on the board the phrase, and then it's kind of revealed what I was trying to say this whole time. And the thing that I was trying to say is sort of the thing that I was trying to say, right? It's like reflexive or self-aware statement. Anyway, so I thought that it would be good at a certain point to title the show that, just because there was also some obscurity to it, kind of what we talked about earlier, I forgot the word that we referred to when things are not black or white, that something is, there's an uncertainty to what I'm referring to when I say I just really want to tell you this one thing. In fact, the show is about so many things. But I kind of liked how it played with this idea of communication. Like, I'm trying to tell you something, and that something could be many things, or that something could be a thing that you discover in viewing the show. But I think, for the most part, in the end, if I had to sum up the show, it is about communication and transmission and what's the other word? Translation.
0: The show that we are talking about is a show that is taking place right now in the Cultural Center of Chicago, and it will be there until August 23rd. Mm-hmm. The show is fantastic. I really enjoy it. I'm probably going to stop by again and see it with these new eyes after talking with you. In the exhibition, in the introduction, you say that it's about communication, translation, transmission, and response. And also it feels like a retrospective of your work from 30 years ago, alongside with your new forms of expression. And we already talked how you decided that painting was a very solitary practice, and you wanted to include more people, and that's exactly what you do in this exhibition when you invited younger artists and just create something as a response of part of as a response of your older paintings, mm-hmm. which is great. Is very interesting, this interaction that you created with them. So tell us about the coming together of these two eras of your artistic practice.
1: Yeah, I think of it more as a two-part survey. I think a retrospective is more like a lifetime of making.

0: going back to the year 2020. So these past 6 years, 2020 to 2026. But when, you know, like I think when I was driving also, I had the idea, like my son actually suggested that I show my old paintings. And at first I was like, no, I don't know. I don't think that that's a good idea. But as I was driving, I was thinking about that. And I was thinking about how I could show those old paintings and have it make sense. So I came up with the idea that I would invite a younger generation of artists to recreate these old works or to translate these old works. So some of these artists, I gave a choice of which work they wanted to reinterpret. There were some artists that I knew that this was the work that I wanted them to remake. So there's 11 artists total, and each one made a different work, remade a different work of mine. Sort of bringing them into like the future or making them more relevant to the times. That was the idea.
1: For me, the exhibition, I don't know if you divide it this way, but it's the sculptural part where you recreated or repurpose the chairs that were in the cultural center that I want you to tell us more about it. Mm-hmm. And then the part where all the artists are showing what their response to your paintings.
0: Right.
1: And then this other part of your exhibition where there are photographs and other paintings and even signs. Can we start with the chairs?
0: Yes.
1: Tell us, for those that they haven't seen the show,
0: yeah.
1: Can you tell us?
0: Yes, but let me start with the space in the center, which is kind of its own space. We decided that we were going to have the 11 artists' works in that space alongside my old paintings. So it's usually the old work next to the new work. And some of those works, there was too many and they couldn't all fit in that space. So some bleed out into the two other spaces. But you're talking about the space where the chairs are. I mean, to me, it was kind of obvious that I needed to make something using the material found at the cultural center, just because that's a very important part of my practice. And I didn't know what I was going to use. Elise Butterfield, the curator, one time she left me in the storage room for an hour and she had to go to a meeting. So I just was looking around at everything and I was trying to make logic or make sense out of what was there and find the thing that I wanted to use or the furniture that I wanted to use. In the end, I decided on these mid-century modern Eames chairs. And I think that kind of design really speaks to me. I was very much into modernism when I was a student, so it made sense that I would use those chairs. And they're these sort of like plastic fiberglass chairs. The classic fiberglass chairs with metal legs, and then they have like these things, these sort of like metal, what do you call them, brackets that fit one another, so that these chairs can all be joined together, because they're meant for institutional furniture for institutions. So the cultural center had a bunch of them. You know, when they have like lectures, they put out these chairs and they all sort of connect with one another. So when I was down there in that space, I realized that they connected and I thought it would be interesting or funny. And sometimes funny is enough, you know, like I thought it would be funny if these chairs were connected, but then they would go over something. So I think what I tested down there in the storage was like a coffee table. So I connected these chairs and then I made them go over a coffee table. And I thought that that was a

0: very interesting interruption. And so that's what I came up with. But I think when we moved it upstairs and we collected all those chairs from the cultural center, they were all orange. There was a couple blue ones, but we mainly used the orange ones. Instead of the coffee table, I decided on one of these standard kind of gray file cabinets turned on its side, just because I felt like that really spoke to the office environment where these things probably came from. So that's what you have. And then some lights were added later. I thought that the lights would make it, would create sort of like a magic moment, you know, like a halo almost, as they go over the gray file cabinet. There's table lamps that are inside of the cabinet illuminating that sort of like hump of when the chairs go over the cabinet.
1: And as we were talking before, for me, it was a very interesting sculpture, I would say, or intervention, because it's like all of a sudden the chairs have a different life and they are being free and go over whatever they want together. Mm-hmm. So it is very interesting. Also, I like the group of portraits, almost like a cartoonish type of portraits, colorful, that are in the same room with the chairs. Those were you made those before, or they are recent work?
0: I made those, I think, in 2022. And what they are drawings that I made on index cards. And then I gave them to the sign painter. And I work with a sign painter who makes these really classic Chicago signs that go in grocery store windows. I've worked with this company for many, many years, over 10 years. And I used to collect these signs when I lived on the southwest side of Chicago. I would collect them from the grocery store after they were expired, and I would put them on my house, on the windows of my house, to create sort of a disruption in the neighborhood. I would put these obscure messages using these signs on my windows, just to confuse the neighbors and to, you know, to have fun. But
1: and did you? Were they asking what were those about?
0: So, I mean, rarely did they ask. There was one time when somebody asked me, you know, like, I think I wrote the words steak or, I don't even think there was a question mark. It just said steak or, and then he was like, steak or what? He was walking down the street. But for the most part, maybe they just knew that I was the artist who lived on the block. So they kind of accepted it. But I realized that I could, instead of getting these signs when they're expired, that I can contact, because on one of them there was a phone number for the sign painter, and I realized that I could contact the sign painter and sort of ask them to make specific signs for me. And I worked with them for years to make these signs that play with language. I'm very much into playing with language, and I think that this also comes from, you know, just growing up in a bilingual household. I'm very interested in language and how things translate, or how words are the same sometimes in Spanish and in English.
1: Or how they look the same, because I remember you have, I think you have a work in which you are exploring the very similar ways of, say, enter and entre.
0: Yes. Yeah, just by switching the letter, the two letters in enter, it becomes entre. And enter, of course, means come in, and entre means between or in between. And so, yeah, I use that word. I think I mainly use that word as a title in the past, to speak on my sort of in between, the in-between realm that I exist in. But also the in-between realm that the artwork that I made exists in. So I realized that I could work directly with the sign painter. So I worked with them for years. And then at a certain point, I thought it would be interesting to, like, instead of making text, to use all the language that the sign painter uses, because I've become so accustomed to it. And each of the languages has a different name. For instance, that big splash that the price will sometimes go on top of, it's like a yellow, fluorescent yellow splash. That's actually called a splash, or they have a cloud form, or they have a ribbon form. And so I used all their language to create these portraits. So each of those portraits are constructed using the language of the sign painter. I thought, you know, like, instead of conveying information through text, that I would use their language to create a unique portrait. And they're all kind of like humorous, and their names, I gave them really humorous names. But that's where those come from.
1: They are fun, and I like them all together. Another part of, or another piece of the exhibition is these photographs of you outside of the Jumex Museum in Mexico City.
0: Mm-hmm.
1: Can you talk about that piece?
0: Yeah. I went to Mexico City last year, and I went to the Jumex Museum, and it happened to have a show on one of my favorite artists, Gabriel Orozco, and I saw that show, and people were so engaged in that show, and it was so crowded, and it took up three floors of the Jumex Museum, and I was very impressed by that show. So when I left, when I was done looking at it, I went outside of the Jumex Museum. My son and my daughter went to the museum across the way, but I stayed there. I had the idea that I would, the architecture is a little different because it has like a overhang and surrounding the entire building. So I had the idea that I would fill that space. I always think about how I could use my body to fill space. So I had the idea that I would fill that space by lifting up my arms and sort of like going on my tippy toes. But the idea was developed even further in my head that I would ask strangers, 10 strangers, to photograph me filling that void. So that's what I did. And people gladly did it. They didn't really ask questions as to what I was doing. They just sort of did it. And so the piece at the Cultural Center is that work, but that work I only showed like on Instagram when I did it. I described it as in the caption of what was going on. But then when I was going to have the show, like, I really wanted to show that work. And I was thinking about what form physically it would take. And in the end, I decided on printing it on banner material in as high-resolution photographs. And then we needed to create some sort of system that would hang them off the wall. So they were like shelves, kind of. Just imagine wooden shelves. And then the photo is hung on top of that shelf and then just hangs off the wall a little bit. So when those shelves were created, like, I knew that I had to put something on top of those shelves, kind of like I knew that I had to fill my body with that space with my body. I also knew that there had to be something on those shelves, since we created that sort of in-between zone, you know, like, we had to put something on it. So I had to come up with another idea. So I had the idea that I would collect a bunch of vessels. My wife works at a thrift store, and I went there one day, excuse me, and I collected all the vessels, like the pottery, all the vases that I could find. And I found a good amount of them, and that's what's on top of all the shelves, and I organized them by size. And I titled the pottery itself, because they're two pieces. I think of them as two pieces, but they're kind of like right next to each other or right on top of each other. But I titled the vessel piece, My Body is a Vessel for Ideas.
1: When I saw the piece, I thought you as the one that it's holding the shelves. And yeah, you're holding those ideas there in the show. There is another piece in which you are reflecting about how you have been following signs all your life. Mm-hmm. And this was also in a road trip with your family.
0: Yeah. That one wasn't a road trip. I actually, my daughter was going to college in Los Angeles, and she was very unhappy, and she went for 2 years to this college, and she wanted to stay in Los Angeles, but she wanted to go to another school. And she was on a full scholarship at this one school that she was at. So, of course, she had to try to get a full scholarship wherever she ended up going for the second 2 years. And she chose this school, Occidental College, and she applied one semester and she didn't get in. She didn't get it. And she was really disappointed because she had to face another semester at this school that she dreaded. So she applied again, and we went there one day to visit the campus, her and I. I was there to pick her up for the summer and bring her back home on the train. And when we were there, she was so worried that she wasn't going to get in again. So she asked me to pray that she would get in. And I was like, okay. So we sat down in the quad, and I prayed that even before we left the school, we would get a sign of confirmation that she would get into the school. And of course, no sign came. As we were getting ready to leave, there was no sign. So I was like, wait a second. I'm an artist. I make signs. I'm going to make signs. So I pulled out this old hose that was underneath a bush, and I made it into a spiral. And then I got all these chairs that were in the courtyard, and I leaned them up against each other and made them illusionistically go through a column. And then I photographed those, and I didn't think about that I was going to use those for anything. It was more an action, like taking action. And she was reading in the sun while I was doing this. And then we went home. And a month later, she found out that she got in, and she got a full scholarship. And then I was invited to be in the show of Ex Votos. It was titled Contemporary Ex Votos. And Ex Votos are these sort of metal paintings that were made in Mexico after somebody, after a miracle was fulfilled. Like when somebody prayed to a saint, and then that miracle came through, like somebody was healed from their sickness, then they would make a painting on metal as sort of like an acknowledgement to that saint. So I was invited to be in a show titled Contemporary Ex Votos, and I was thinking, what in the world am I going to show? And I mean, it was obvious that I would show that work, those two photographs, and then write a text describing what happened. And then I put them on metal street signs, these street signs that we see on the street, but I had them printed on street signs and on the posts that they use for the street signs. And then I created the structure with 2x4s that sort of let them freestand. And I stole these sandbags from the city. You know how sometimes you see sandbags? I stole a bunch of sandbags, and I used those to hold the signs. And that's what you see in the at show. The cultural center, yeah.
1: Fascinating. Well, thank you so much. We could talk for hours, especially describing each one of the pieces that are in the cultural center. The exhibition is going to be there until August 23rd. And, well, today conversamos con Alberto Aguilar, artista multidisciplinario que actualmente tiene una exhibición en la ciudad. I just really want to tell you this one thing, es el nombre de la exhibición, y él y 11 artistas más estarán ahí hasta el 23 de agosto. 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
3: Loosely calling this work unnatural disaster relief. So like thinking about hurricanes hitting and going for like when FEMA comes and like the most valuable commodity is like the bag of ice. And that's like especially in Miami, like where we're feeling the heat right now, and all the hurricanes usually happen in the summer where it's hotter, even hotter than right now. So
4: which seems unbelievable to me.
3: Yeah. So I mean, just thinking of that, like making a structure that out of the things that you might be given after your house has been blown down, dreaming about it being cold when you're just sweating profusely.
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8: Welcome to Bad at Sports. My name is Duncan McKenzie.
9: I'm Ryan Peter Miller.
10: And I'm Tom Sanford, Duncan. You may have forgotten that.
8: We are here in Miami, but also live on 105.5 FM Lumpin' Radio. Tailgating at the Nada Fair, Nada Miami, with the original Florida man, Justin Long. Justin, welcome to the show.
11: Thank you for having me.
10: Justin, it is hot here.
11: It is warm. Yeah.
9: Is it hotter today?
10: It is hotter today. It is hot.
9: Is that your fault, Justin?
11: I brought the heat. That's what
9: you're bringing the heat.
11: I'm bringing the heat today. Yeah.
10: It's coming in hot.
11: It's 100 degrees in the shade, as they say, right?
10: Yeah. It may not be quite that, but it's got to be 85 in the shade.
9: Justin, as a person who once had to disambiguate myself on the internet because there were several famous Ryan Millers at the time that I was trying to show up. There was like a race car driver, a hockey keeper, and like a guitarist for the band Guster. So I pulled my middle name in to make myself a thing. You're not a Mac. You are not Justin Long. You are
11: right.
9: Justin H. Long.
11: I brought in the middle initial, actually kind of half inspired by a buddy who was, lived in Chicago for a while, who went by all his initials, the JPW3, John Patrick Walsh III. But I was like, after he did it, I was like, you know, the middle initial works. I do approve of all the Justin Long movies.
9: Okay.
11: Idiocracy, maybe the fave.
9: Idiocracy is fantastic.
10: Yeah. I still water my plants with Gatorade.
9: Rondo has what plants crave.
11: Yeah.
9: That is an annual watch for me.
3: Nice.
9: Like, I have to watch that movie once a year to kind of just, like, reset myself of, like, yeah, yeah, the world is dumb and somebody else gets it. Were you asked to once be, like, have you received any scripts, any treatments accidentally?
3: No, nothing that nice.
9: Okay.
3: But I have the, like, ordering food for, like, takeout and coming to pick it up, and they're like, all the people in the restaurant already have, like, have had a conversation that, oh, Justin Long is coming to get the food.
9: Yeah.
3: And then they're disappointed when I show up.
9: I murdered him, and I showed up in his stead.
3: Exactly.
9: So tell us what you have brought to the fair, sir.
3: So my offering at the fair is a laser sailboat that is propped up at a 45-degree angle with a, I would say, 20-foot-tall palm tree growing out of it in place of its mast.
9: And for our non-boat heads, it's not made out of lasers.
3: It's actually a fiberglass boat that has been around since the 70s. Very popular with youth sailing.
10: When I was a kid, I went to the Weekapog Yacht Club in the summer for summer camp, and we used to sail laser twos.
3: Oh yeah,
10: and beetles and sunfish and Optimus.
3: Okay,
10: that's about as far as I go on dinghies. Not my knowledge of.
9: And yeah. Today's show is brought to you by the Weekapog Summer Camp,
10: the Weekapog Yacht Club Summer Camp in Weekapog, Rhode Island.
9: Full sponsor,
8: obviously a joke.
9: We had to clarify that. Okay, so laser boat. Is this? Did you decommission it? Did you?
3: So, I grew up sailing Opties at summer camp, and then graduated to the laser as I was a little bit of a larger kid. So before I aged out, I was sized out of the Opti, and then sailed the laser for a couple years. This was actually a spare hull that my dad acquired, and never was put into use. And then, kind of around the age of 15, I decided skateboarding was cooler and punk music, and
8: as you do,
3: ran away from the yacht club scene.
10: But you may not have been right in the fullness of time. I think yacht club, like yacht rock, has eclipsed punk rock and coolness.
9: Uh-oh.
10: I'm kidding, Duncan. I'm kidding.
8: There's some great contemporary yacht rock. There's like, I don't want to get into it right now, but I do think yacht rock is worth another look.
10: It's worth several looks. You know, when I went to this summer camp, Justin, we used to play this incredibly fun game. I wonder if you ever played this. You get two kids on a sunfish, and there was, like, you know, a whole lot of boats in the water, and you, like, the goal was to capsize other people's boats. So it was like a pirate game, and you jump off your sunfish on the other kids, and you know, grab the mast and pull it down. You know, it was so the kids would learn how to, you know, write their boats. But it was it's the sort of thing that couldn't happen in this is a 1980s thing, you know. The liability would not allow for this in this day and age.
3: Right. Now, I don't think we ever got to play that, but it sounds like a fun game.
9: Yeah, they lost several campers that way.
3: Yeah, right? Or hands and fingers, I think.
9: Yeah.
3: Yeah.
10: Yeah. And this was like an organized thing, like the counselors arranged this.
3: Right. Never on boats. I quickly switched out of skateboarding for BMX, and we do a game called Foot Down, where it's similar, where you have a bunch of guys pedaling around and you can't put your feet down, and you try to crash into the other guy to make them do the same thing. Also losing fingers and
10: a lot of skin knees.
3: And spraining ankles, yeah.
9: So this boat that you brought, is this its first iteration? Have you shown this piece before? Is this being unveiled here?
3: No, it was shown before. So this summer, with a local Miami gallery, Baker Hall, we did like a summer long showing. So from like June to October, in their backyard sculpture garden.
9: And what is the conceit of the sculpture? Is it a formal exploration, or are there language clues here that we can read it?
3: Yeah, so the title of the piece is SOS, which is a sort of maritime call for help. And that's what I wanted.
9: What does it stand for?
10: So Save Our Souls.
3: So that's a funny thing. So it actually doesn't stand for anything. So the history goes, it was created by Germans in the 30s, and it was a way to remember the Morse code for SOS. So, like, just so happened that, like, it's like three dots, three dashes, three dots, and yeah, three dots is S, three dashes is O. So it's just how you remember the order of, like, where we need it. So you're not doing three dashes and then three dots, you know.
12: Okay. Kind
3: of, it's keeping it in order. And then, yeah, people have then created what they call backronyms for it. So, like, make up any set of words you want that go with the three letters, the SOS.
9: I don't know I haven't heard the phrase backronyms before, but I'm going to get that as a tramp stamp.
3: Yeah, that's a good one. Yeah.
12: Yeah.
13: Put it backwards so you can look at yourself in the mirror and it reads right. I also thought it was Save Our Souls.
3: Yeah. And I think through World War II, it was like a lot of Save Our Ship and like some of that propaganda stuff. And I've been having fun on Instagram doing a lot of hashtag making up new ones. So I also have inside the booth a small little sculptural offering that is like the floaty keychain that are popular voters. But mine are cast in lead. So my backronym is sadistically offered sacrifice. So you're like on purpose throwing your house keys into the deep and enjoying the consequences.
9: I don't think those would sell well at an actual yacht club, but well, probably here.
10: You know, if you want to, like, you know, kind of troll your friend, prank your friend,
3: sure.
10: You know?
3: Yeah. Yeah, each one weighs 2.5 pounds.
9: Okay.
12: Wow.
3: It'll pull your pants down also if you put your keys on it.
9: Just like my best friends.
13: It was one time. It was one time.
9: But it was one time in front of the entire art fair, Duncan. What the hell?
10: Well, you asked if this was formalism, but you know, look at the man. This is identity art here. Am I right?
3: A little bit. Yeah. I mean, I dress the part as like the encyclopedia definition of a Miami person, I think.
10: Yes. This is about the boating lifestyle.
3: Clashing prints and either barefoot or in flip-flops always.
9: Well, how much is that a persona that you're intentionally kind of playing into versus like which came first, the kind of being of Miami and kind of thinking about the language of these, you know, boats and what was the name of the boat float key? Is that the name?
3: I don't know what they're actually called besides a floaty keychain, but mine's also, yeah, it's also titled, yeah,
9: the SOS. People who invented those did not do a great job of floaty keychain.
3: I think, they didn't get the croquis.
9: Like, right, exactly.
3: Branding outright. I didn't realize that Miami was such an anomaly until I went to grad school in Los Angeles and would, like, introduce myself and say, hey, I'm from Miami. And they're like, people aren't from Miami. Like, that's just a weird paradise vacation destination, like, on a postcard. And it really influenced my art and, like, started sort of making things about like that idea of whatever people think Miami is instead of being here.
9: Yeah, that was similar to me. I'm from Indiana, but grew up most of my life in Georgia. And it wasn't until I left Georgia to go to graduate school that I realized like how much my work was informed by living in the South. And you know, in some ways, it pushed me. Unlike what you're saying, it kind of pushed me away. It's like I wanted to expand my language. I was like happy with that language, visual language that I developed. But then all of a sudden I realized like, well, I don't know that my identity is Georgia. I just was influenced by that thing. But you returned back to Miami post-graduate school.
3: I did, yeah. L.A. scared me. There was, I felt way too many rules coming from this like lawless place that Miami is and being a semi-pirate here. So I was racking up tickets for making illegal U-turns and having cracks in my windshield and just stuff like that. So I was like, I'm going to be in jail soon if I stay out here. And also, I need the humidity. Like, I only want it hotter and wetter than Miami. So L.A. was not the place.
9: You for take me. Some of mine right now. Can I give that to you somehow?
3: Yes. And then, yeah, so kind of continued making art about sailboats and then realized like I hadn't really sailed since I was 15 and was kind of being a little bit of a poser. So then got me to buy a sailboat, start racing again. And that became like a performance project, also giving my boat a little bit of a racy name to kind of stir up the politics at the yacht clubs.
9: Can we say it on air?
3: Yeah, it's not too bad. It's so the its first name was Not Gay, but K-N-O-T.
13: Oh, Not Gay sounds like a delightful evening. Like, let's tie ourselves up.
3: Yeah, right. And yeah, the boat was painted like a teal blue with a hot pink boot stripe.
9: I'm queer for rope.
3: Queer, yeah. Right.
10: So we noticed on an earlier iteration of the boat, an earlier installation, you were flying like a sad face flag, which you've decided to move away from this one. We were wondering if there was a reason for that.
3: Yeah.
8: You missed the flag.
3: You missed the flag?
8: We do.
3: I do too. The flag was cool. But like you kind of touched on like being more of like a formal offering. I felt like this piece was hard to put together because like it was conceptualized first and not actually completed until it was like installed at the gallery, and then having already written out a full statement like talking about the flag and stuff like that, I felt like I couldn't pull the flag when I first installed it with already having like the press release gone out and things like that, but I felt like it didn't really need it. It was cool. The flag was actually it's an SOS flag that they sell, which has like a dot and a dash on it on an orange background. Kind of a... And then I spray painted a frowny face, turning it into a... Into that. But all my work has like a comical edge sometimes. And, well, I don't know. I felt like it may have been a little stronger without it.
8: Oh, okay.
3: And I also didn't take very good care of the flag. So in the 2 months that we took the piece down, it was... living in a puddle, crumpled up.
10: Just for the benefit of your gallerist, the gallery that it was installed at was at Amanda Baker Hall's gallery.
3: Correct.
10: You're in Miami?
3: Yes.
10: Yeah. And I met Amanda at the Spring Break Art Fair. I don't know if it was 2 or 3 years ago. She seems like a lovely lady. How long have you been working with Amanda? At the Baker Hall Gallery.
3: Yeah, Baker Hall. So this summer was our first showing as far as Baker Hall. I worked with her previously at her club gallery in a show that was all works on paper with a couple prints that were fun, also nautically driven. I make work with the code signal flags that were used on boats. So they developed this alphabet before radios were in use. So I make these compositions that look like old geometric abstraction pieces, but they actually then say stuff in the code signal flags.
10: What kind of stuff do they say?
9: On air? Are code signal flags the same as semaphore or no?
3: They're a little different. So the semaphore, like what they use on like aircraft carriers, also kind of have meanings of how they hold their arms. But the code signal flags, actually, there's like a full alphabet of like English and then number. So 26 flags for letters and then 10 numbers. Yeah, so they're like hip-hop lyrics. One of them is like Rich as F, kind of from a 2 Chainz song. And I have another one that says Thug Life. Uh-huh. But been yeah, there you go.
10: Hell yeah.
9: I like the idea of like the flags across a stomach saying Thug Life.
3: Yeah. Mm-hmm.
9: Are you getting that?
3: Maybe.
9: Okay.
3: Yeah. I memorized the flags pretty well, and I was working with a fellow just last week at Design Miami, and he had a nice tattoo down his whole arm that was these code signal flags. And he was being really coy of like not saying what it was about. So then I kind of blew his mind by like deciphering
9: it. You read it?
3: Yeah.
9: And great.
3: Yeah, so it was a cool one. It was kind of an ACAB tattoo in the flags.
9: Yeah.
3: But so kind of like mixing punk and yacht club culture.
9: That's hilarious.
3: Together, yeah.
9: I wish I had been there for that reveal. I like the idea of somebody being like, what the hell? You can read this thing that I basically, you know, invented myself. So I wanted to go back to the frowny face flag because I don't think that I would have, being a non-boat human, I definitely wouldn't have known what was happening in that flag without without assistance.
3: Right.
9: Was that is that maybe also part of like the or how much is it important that you're pulling people into this kind of language? Because I'm a total square in terms of I did not go to the yacht club summer club.
3: Right. Which happens
9: I
3: often.
9: I wasn't invited, actually.
3: Yeah. It's a stuffy...
9: We'll deal with that off air, yeah. but I'm angry.
3: Right. You're still waiting for your invite.
9: Yeah.
3: Yeah. No, it happens often. I feel like the sailing culture is small, and the people that actually can decipher the things are few. So when I do get someone that does understand it, it's a treat.
9: Okay.
3: But I don't think it matters, but I like to share it, and I like to sort of try to open people's eyes to this culture and history and things like that. And a lot of my work deals with that, of mixing this like contemporary issues with old nautical histories and stuff like that.
13: But I also thought like it brings the punchline home a little bit, right? Like, so looking at it, as part of your oeuvre, they're often comedic, right? And as a kind of formal intervention, the boat slammed into the ground at an angle and then the tree growing out of it. It's kind of elegant and sort of sad and kind of post-apocalyptic. But the flag made it be like, that was a bad day. The day you beached the boat like that.
3: Yeah, I agree. I mean, I think it was good in both ways, but I was trying to, I don't know. Snob it up a little bit, maybe.
13: And maybe it was the right. Maybe it's the right move, right? Like I'm not questioning that. It felt so like I didn't. I thought it was funny, but not in a kind of like it's okay to laugh out loud funny. Like oh, what a kind of clever couple of moves. But the flag becomes permission to be like, oh, I can lean into this being funny.
3: Right. Right. Yeah, that's what, I felt that also, and I was trying to maybe open up the dialogue a little bit more instead of focusing just into the...
13: Yeah. No, and I think
3: yeah,
13: that's probably the right move, right? You give an expansive, mysterious read.
3: Yeah, because I think the SOS kind of thing is still there, right? It looks like you're stuck, you're making do, you've eaten all the coconuts.
10: Like, so, would you object if I thought of you as the Rodney Dangerfield of art?
3: not at all. I mean, I got that a lot. I went to CalArts for grad school, and they were just like many, many times in critique. They're just like, should you just do comedy and drop out?
9: I have two questions. One is about comedy. But that's the longer question. The first one, though, is there with so few signifiers in a piece like this, right? And I think that maybe that was what was being lamented in the loss of the flag. Is that there's kind of only, like in a great way, only like three things happening here. You got the boat, which is capsized. You got a tree coming out of it.
10: Wrong use the lingo. Capsized is upside down.
9: Thank you.
3: Yeah. So maybe in the process.
9: Maybe
3: of
9: if I got invited to yacht summer camp.
10: Okay, this summer. This summer.
9: Okay, so it's grounded. What would be
3: the
9: lingo?
3: Yeah, it could be grounded, or it may be in the process of sinking.
9: Okay.
3: Yeah.
9: And then the tree coming out. So now without the flag, it's really kind of, in a way, two major things happening. And that tree is not growing out in the kind of angle you would expect if this had been happening over a longer period of time, right? So even with these like really two small like acts, now there is a story that starts to be able to kind of be unraveled.
3: Yes.
9: That this boat, the tree was in the boat, possibly, likely, before the boat started going. There has to be a better word than grounded. Like the what's the back part of the boat?
3: So the stern?
9: The stern.
3: Yeah.
9: Stern up?
3: Stern up, yeah.
9: Bow down. That's the way I like to frown.
3: So there is actually an act. The normal capsize is flipping over sideways, but you can flip over frontways, which they call a pitch pole.
9: Pitch pole.
3: Yeah.
9: All right.
3: So another
9: did Tom know
3: sailing
9: that?
3: Term.
10: I didn't. I'm not a real sailor like this guy.
3: But yes. my original idea was like, yeah, if we're kind of combining this act, the boat sinking, you've stuck on a deserted island, this tree is like your maybe your home base where you're putting up your flag to hopefully someone comes and gets you, or now not. But yeah, does it kind of complete the look of here's a boat with its mast up, and now, yeah, it is this amalgamation of all these things, right? And maybe you lost your mast, and now you've grown a tree and spent 20 years on this island, and like now you're gonna try to sail off with this makeshift craft,
9: right?
3: Thing, yeah. So like leaving it very sort of open, but like allowing the viewer to complete their own fantasy story there.
9: Right. So I would just say that then there's an intentional third act of like ambiguity in this story that's being told with these two basic pieces that is fun to play with as an audience member. Like you get to kind of, you know, you've left in very intentionally. I mean, obviously in a postmodern space, we're going to throw whatever reads at a thing that we want, but this feels very invited by you.
3: Yeah, I'm trying to set the scene and letting you complete it, I guess. And I don't know. This isn't the first boat work I've made, and I'm enjoying exploring the different ways of like being able to use it as a ready-made and try to pull in those histories of like, did people go to summer camp? Did they ever have a laser? Or were they scared and, I don't know, never touched the water kind of thing? So all that personal baggage that comes along with sailboats and that sailing culture.
9: So now my question about comedy is, were those things being furled at you in graduate school at CalArts? Like, should you leave and go do comedy? I mean, I think some artists have a fraught relationship with humor being part of the language of creativity there, because it undermines this kind of self-serious, like the thing that we're constantly trying to do, which is to say, like, hey, this thing that we make has value. And then when there's a joke tossed in with it, there's even more kind of dubious, like audiences are trying to figure out where's the sincerity necessarily. In
3: right.
9: That. So,
3: right.
9: Oh.
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8: And we're back. This is Bad at Sports on Lumpin' Radio with Justin Long, the original Florida man. And Ryan was just asking about humor.
9: I said, tell me a joke, Justin.
3: Oh.
8: I don't know. That was not his question.
9: I forgot my question.
3: Oh, yeah.
9: So, like, where did humor show up in the work, and how was it fostered or not fostered as you were kind of, like, using it as one of your
3: Well, while at CalArts I was making I started making paintings. So I had this funny kind of interlude between undergrad and graduate school where I broke my leg on my BMX bike and was stuck at home.
9: Was this during a game of foot down?
3: No, it wasn't, but it could have been. So I was stuck, and I had still had painting supplies from like being late to the game in undergrad and taking all my like foundation courses my last semester, pretty much.
9: You did it right.
3: Yeah, exactly. So I started making these like ignorant observation paintings, as I called them. So one being a large woman in a bikini with kind of like an X-ray shot of her skeleton inside this like transparent silhouette. And the piece was titled Big Boned with a question mark. So that kind of started this conversation at also coming from Miami, where like political correctness wasn't very important or wasn't that apparent. And then going to
10: LA. We know, we saw the painting with the guy with the airplane in his mouth.
3: Oh yeah, that was one of the mosos. That was again, I think titled "Gays Love Airplanes." completely politically incorrect, and probably should be canceled many times over for these paintings. But in 2005, that's what I was making. And so yeah, that's what was starting this conversation with like, and also coming from. I ended up graduating my BFA is from the local state university here in Miami, Florida International University, which kind of a cool art program, but very much like you're left on your own. And if you're making anything, they're very happy. And so I think that helped also applying to CalArts for like, what is Florida International University, where everyone else is coming from SAIC and MICA and like real art programs. So, I don't know, kind of lost my train of thought. But
9: so it sounds like humor was, I mean, was that before the paintings, though? Was humor already showing up in the work prior to that?
3: It was. I started primarily as a video artist and also using like my BMX buddies as actors. And yeah, everything was comical, like making stuff like us running up the steps of the football arena here, doing like a Rocky spoof, things like that. And just, growing up as watching Comedy Central all through the 90s and being hugely influenced by Kids in the Hall and old Saturday Night Live episodes and stuff like that. Like that, I don't know, that was just my language.
9: Duncan and I are both punkers, and I think I would say that both of us also seek to put humor in our work in various ways, you know, to kind of, I don't know, for me, it is an intentional self-deflating of that idea of art being important with a capital I. And I also wonder if it's like a product of like it's been, how long has Simpsons been on there? Like 75 years now. So I can't remember the last time I watched a Simpsons episode, but I cannot get out of my mind that Homer Palooza episode where there's like two Gen X kids in the field kind of listening to or watching Homer get shot in the belly with a cannonball, and one of them says like, oh, this is really cool, and the other one's like, I can't tell if you're being sarcastic, and the other one's like, yeah, I can't tell either. And you know, that space of, and I think there was an article written about like Nicole Eisenman's work about this kind of the sincerity and irony kind of running parallel. And I don't know. I think Gen X had this like comedy, like being biting, being, cutting was also a very sincere thing. Like that there is some expression of truth in being kind of snide and snarky a little bit.
3: Yeah.
9: You just say yes. No, or no?
3: Yes. No, I agree. I totally agree.
9: I demand a single word answer.
10: We do multiple choice answers only. On Bad at Sports.
3: That you just reminded me of this Nicole Eisenman piece that was at the Whitney, where it had the sculpture and it had a bumper sticker that said like how's my sculpture, and it was like 1-800 eat. So I mean, I always appreciate those things when they're there and you're like, yeah, you're bringing it down to sort of maybe a real level and not holding it up into this whatever crystal palace of art royalty.
9: An ice palace, if you will.
3: Yes.
9: Yeah. So I was looking on you're still maintaining a Tumblr page.
3: You know, I am.
9: Yeah.
3: Congratulations.
13: Thanks for bringing it back.
9: Yeah.
3: I tried to never leave it.
9: Yeah.
3: Because it's this loophole I found with like not really paying for web hosting.
9: Sure.
3: So you can assign your own personal web address and just keep putting whatever you want on the Tumblr page. And
9: I love that.
3: It stays and it doesn't cost you a dime. Besides that, you know, the annual like keeping your name website or whatever, the domain fee.
9: Right.
3: But yeah, no, zero web hosting costs.
9: That is pretty great.
3: Yeah.
9: Yeah, I want to talk about some of the pieces that I saw on there. And I also, this, you know, if we want to do comedy and art, like I always wanted a Tumblr page that was just of children tumbling, like just like just like little GIFs of them, you know, so it's a Tumblr. So if there's anything you can do with that,
14: or just rip pratfalls on a Tumblr page.
9: So there was a stills of a performance that was somebody making chocolate milk in their mouth.
3: Yeah. This is also, I had fun. I put a bunch of old like pieces from the CalArts days up on my website. And
9: what I was most struck by before you get into it is the number of people that showed up for this thing to watch it.
3: Yeah.
9: I was like,
3: there was a crowd of probably 50, 60 people.
9: It was shocking to me that people were going to stick around and watch what looked like a scene from Stand By Me, you know, at the state fair of everybody throwing up pie.
3: The piece in question, I think it was just titled You Are the Best. Yep. So I was interested at the time of that idea of like being the best at something in the world. And if you're the best at like maybe the worst thing possible, does that still put you on the same level as like, say, the fastest man or something like that? So I came up this idea of like, we would drink a bottle of chocolate syrup and then chase it with a gallon of milk and then vomit a glass of chocolate milk. And whoever could fill this glass first was the best or the winner. And I made this whole inspirational soundtrack all from Karate Kid and Rocky movies.
9: You're the best.
3: Yeah.
9: Around. Joe Esposito.
3: Yeah.
9: And friend of the show, by the way.
3: Oh, nice.
9: Never been on, never met him, but we like him.
3: Nice. And I was taking this class at the time. I'm forgetting the teacher's name, but she was like visiting from Vienna and taught this whole performance art class kind of excluding the Viennese actionists from this like history of performance from Austria and Europe. So I thought it was kind of fun to maybe do a semi-actionist piece for like my final project. And yeah, kind of the last days of the semester, I invited...
9: Yeah, I think it would have to be at the end of the semester.
3: Yeah, so I had three guys line up with me.

0: Chicago, and I guess he lives there now. He's like a Milwaukee guy, Nate Young. Nate Young. Yeah. So Nate Young, he said he hadn't thrown up in like 20 years, and then put himself in this like painful position of having a stomach full of chocolate syrup and whole milk. And then we drove around town looking for Epicac to make him throw up, and then it doesn't exist in California anymore from the bulimic people. So they only would give us, they said, if you're poisoned, we can give you charcoal tablets. But I was like, that's not going to help the problem that we have right now.
1: I thought it wasn't possible to drink a gallon of milk and not vomit. Like,
2: he made about 3/4 of the way through.
1: Maybe he needed more milk.
2: Maybe.
3: I did do that competition in high school.
2: The milk challenge.
3: Yeah. It's not a pretty thing.
2: No.
3: No.
2: Not at all.
3: Yeah. It wants to come back out as milk no matter what.
2: Right.
3: Yeah.
0: It's kind of soothing because it usually comes back out cold and it like kind of neutralizes the stomach acid, so it's none of that burning.
3: Sure. It's the best way to
0: the best possible vomit you could have.
3: There was a photo of receiving "You're the best" trophy.
0: Yep.
3: And there was something beautifully grand about that photo shoot from that event. So I thank you for indulging me in talking about that.
2: You're welcome.
3: So the language of the work that you're working with currently is in boat culture, but where is the starting point for the ideas? Is it coming from a lived experience and like it's noticing a thing that you hadn't noticed before and now needing to find a way to kind of show the rest of us to help us understand, you know, this kind of quirky position that this thing holds in the specific culture, or are you just have a long running notebook of like need to talk about all of these things?
0: Yeah, a little bit of both. I do a lot of research and like I participate in sailboat races currently. And
3: are you the best?
0: I'm okay. I mean, I do have not gay engraved on a perpetual trophy at the Key Biscayne Yacht Club here. So, so there's some high points, but I mean, I'm constantly researching and reading and finding new stuff. And when I find a new term through like naval architecture or something like that, that I think is cool, it sort of inspires a new line of things.
3: What do you think about our pattern on our?
0: Oh yeah, that's the old razzle dazzle.
3: Yeah,
0: yeah.
3: Of course you know.
0: Yeah,
3: tell us about razzle dazzle.
0: So that was it's like a black and white stripe kind of pattern that the Navy used to disguise their boats, so you couldn't tell which way they were and where parts of their boats were.
3: Did it work?
0: I think so, a little bit. Kept them floating.
4: Not well enough that we still do it.
0: Yeah, exactly. Right. I guess like, yeah, the new stealth stuff took over, but visual stealth, sort of.
3: Now it's just trompe l'oeil ocean scenes that they paint on the side. Just like beautiful murals.
0: Yeah. Yeah. Alex Israel sort of.
3: They tried William H. Turner, they tried for a while to just paint his scenes on the side of the boat, but too atmospheric, like didn't work.
0: Yeah.
4: Yeah, so the razzle dazzle, the idea behind razzle dazzle camo was that you would paint something that, and they all look like geometric abstraction or something, and that would be so visually anomalous to your enemy that they wouldn't realize it was a boat. They would be like, what is that? But that, like,
1: is that a geometric abstract painting?
3: guys, there's a painting on the water. Let's just look at it instead of shooting it.
4: Yeah, and
1: what
4: so
1: aura it has.
4: I really can't imagine it was very effective.
0: Well, I mean, I still see it used in, like, if you see spy photos from Formula One cars and MotoGP, like, if they don't want people to see the exact shape of their wings that they're experimenting with,
3: okay,
0: they'll paint it up like that.
3: Okay.
0: Yeah.
3: Yeah.
0: So it's got something that works.
3: It's got some staying power.
0: Yeah.
1: Well, a piece that I was interested in, as Duncan and I perused your Tumblr earlier at breakfast, was we found this is another part of the language that I think is common with bad at sports. We

0: often have a cooler when we interview people on hand. And you made a wonderful...
1: For the conversation. That's my job. Okay. It's just to derail it. I'm the cooler. The conversation cooler.
0: The conversation cooler. Yeah. And we have a physical cooler.
2: Oh,
1: what you were talking about.
0: You could have any number of things in there. You could have sodas in there. You could have waters in there. You could have other things, too. But you are the first guest that I've run into at Batted Sports that came with his own cooler.
2: Yes.
0: And we saw a wonderful sculpture, a floating igloo made out of coolers.
2: Yes.
3: In a backyard pool.
2: In a backyard pool, yeah. Yeah, I was making some work out of styrofoam coolers a few years ago. I was looking for a material or an object that I could do some like rebel casting, like go to a beach and mix some pour concrete using seawater and beach sand. I kind of stumbled. I was like, well, this styrofoam cooler is kind of great. And then around that same time, the city of Miami Beach banned all styrofoam products from their beaches and parks.
0: But they didn't ban casting on the beach.
2: No. So that evolved into the first ones were a Brancusi-esque endless column made out of styrofoam coolers. And I've gotten the opportunity to show that around a few times. Most recently at the CAC in New Orleans a few years ago. And they're cool. The tallest one I made was 25 foot tall. And then that sort of spurred the idea of this igloo. And I was also looking at some like Mario Murs igloo pieces. And I was like, this is great. So a couple zip ties and 40 coolers later. And I had this structure where... I think we're loosely calling this work unnatural disaster relief. So like thinking about hurricanes hitting and going for like when FEMA comes and like the most valuable commodity is like the bag of ice. And that's like, especially in Miami, like where we're feeling the heat right now and all the hurricanes usually happen in the summer where it's hotter, even hotter than right now. So
1: which seems unbelievable to me.
2: Yeah. So, I mean, just thinking of that, like, making a structure that out of the things that you might be given after your house has been blown down, dreaming about it being cold when you're just sweating profusely.
0: So it's almost like a mirage.
2: Yeah.
3: I was also thinking about one of your other nautical themes pieces that is similar to this one in that it is a boat upside down that's kind of fronting as though it's a like a big tent or a big umbrella over something. But it does that thing that boats do where that you're like, that looks ungodly heavy. How will it float?
2: Right.
3: And it kind of proposes itself as this tent over like an astroturf thing on a post, and it sort of begs you to sit under it and maybe get squashed.
2: Yes. And I currently have that piece installed at a bar/restaurant next to a marina here in Miami. And that was a fun one because that actually came from one of these naval architecture terms that struck my interest that's called the angle of vanishing stability. And it's something that they take a boat and they pull it over to its side until it gets to this point where it flips completely over. But there's this one point where, like, that's the absolute end of being stable.
1: That's what we do with when you drink just enough fluid out of a can
2: right.
1: So you can balance it on the edge, right?
2: Yeah.
1: You know, time to drink too much.
2: So my current boat is named Espinaca, which is Spanish for spinach. And it has a little bit of a Popeye theme going on. But in Miami, we have a lot of these, like, Spanglish terms, and it's really fun looking at Craigslist or like Facebook Marketplace ads and seeing how things are spelled out phonetically in English. So when you're racing a sailboat, when you go downwind, there's this big sail called a spinnaker. Yep. So I always figured that the spinnaker in Spanglish would be also an espinaca. And I just like this, I don't know, that sort of reference of like Popeye getting his strength from the spinach and,
3: did you at any point consider seriously, comma, extra not gay?
2: I did not, but I mean, there's always renaming boats is pretty fun. So there's always a chance. Or the next one could be, we could bring it back.
3: I one of the things that I was thinking about with the like the ignorant drawings is how the jokes kind of double land at this point. Like the joke lands, and then you're like, "Ooh, that is, I really should not be engaging this at all." And then you then like, well, at least if you're me, you then think like, "Well, that's funny too. Like, it's funny that I'm worried about engaging this joke that's funny, but it's like it's funny in a way that I know it's not supposed to be, and it's really not supposed to be anymore."
1: So you have a Tumblr, which is this kind of like anachronistic platform. The rationale for why is wonderful though, but like, are you engaging with digital platform too? Like, is there a space there, or is all of the work happening as tangible physical things?
2: More as physical things these days.
1: Okay.
2: Like the Tumblr is more as like an archive, like things that have already happened end up on there. Otherwise, like Instagram account with a kind of similar, trying to keep it mostly as art, but
1: sure,
2: some personal flows in. But yeah, otherwise, yeah, that's about everything else is I'm enjoying, I don't know, analog physical art making.
1: I'm asking because there just seems to be like, there's a speed, obviously, to, I mean, you're that the not gay, I mean, there seems to be a need for a decent amount of engineering for that work, as well as this work that's here with us.
2: Yeah.
1: And so there's, you know, like, interesting that, I don't know, the speed at which some of the things are being delivered, like the name of the boat is like it's an immediate thing, but then the construction of the objects is like a, you know, a patient thing to make sure that we're not reaching that kind of tipping point.
2: Right.
1: What was the
2: angle of vanishing stability.
1: Oh, it's a good term.
2: Yeah.
1: So I guess that was why I was asking, like, you know, what are the things that you are everything kind of in more of this slow crafting space, or are you, I guess I thought that, you know, like a digital platform would give you some opportunity to move through ideas faster. Or do you prefer the kind of the labor slower part of the physical construction?
2: I do enjoy the labor, and I have a very slow studio practice at the moment of hand carving wooden mermaid figurines, and this goes back to like the nautical history of men, or you know, people taking long trips on boats and needing to pass the time, but also they became masturbatory aids. So these are all very well endowed figurines, and they've leaned more towards like the prehistoric Venus figures from Northern Europe. But I don't know. I do enjoy it. I've gotten into this hands on thing, and like you said, like the angle of vanishability. It's a crazy feat. It has a single pole that holds it up. And the boat weighs 800 pounds that it's holding. So, and that was made as a very temporary public work with the city of Miami Beach. They do a program called No Vacancy, where they pair artists with hotels. So that was in like the front lawn of a hotel on Miami Beach back in 2023 during Art Week.
1: But you're saying it also lives permanently now at this.
2: It does. It lives permanently at a place called Gramps Getaway, over on Virginia Key, which is very fun, outdoorsy, very Miami.
0: Do you eat free at Gramps?
2: But sometimes, yeah. I still haven't worked out my free conch fritter card, but I'm working on it. Maybe this podcast will help.
1: This is it.
0: So guys, where are we having lunch?
2: Yeah, it's on. Just tell them it's on me over there.
1: So what is there a exhibition then for these mermaids of Willendorf?
2: I'm still selling them. I've got a good collection of probably 20 to 30 at the moment.
1: Okay.
2: And I've also been experimenting with this copper electroforming. So I grow these copper things on them that look like organic undersea growths of barnacles and coral. to kind of push this like false history that they may be thousands of years old or they were made this year.
1: Is that the same thing that what's his name did for the underwater?
2: Those things are just cast in bronze, those okay. those Damien Hirst
1: yeah.
2: ones. But yeah, I get that often where when I'm trying to sort of talk to people about this like false history of found things, and it was popular. The mockumentary was pretty disappointing, but I don't know.
1: There's diminishing returns there. Hirst.
2: Yeah.
3: Yeah, I did. That was one I really wish had been better.
2: Yeah. I was in Venice when they had the show there, and I just peeked in the doorway and wouldn't pay them the 20 euros to go in and see the whole thing. But yeah.
1: So so there's not an exhibition of the mermaids. Then there are things that you're just selling as like a collectible object.
2: I'm sort of compiling them to make a new okay. solo show. Okay. And so it's kind of like this whatever more recent body of work that still shopping around to galleries and, okay. and such. But yeah, hopefully soon they'll be seen.
3: Justin, if we're looking for your work on the Tumblr, what's the address?
2: It is justinhlong.com.
3: Perfect. Justin, thank you for sharing a little bit about Florida and nautical history with us.
2: You're very welcome.
0: Aye, aye, Cap'n.
3: This has been Bad at Sports. 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
2: And since he won't do it himself, let's thank Duncan McKenzie.

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0: 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More information about Malort Spritz and all other Mars products is at mars.beer. 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What's Mars is yours.
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digo right now, I'ma give it when I'm ready. Apréndelo, some loose, some steady. Te lo digo right now, some light, some heavy. Apréndelo, it's all over this city. Sometimes in the ugly, sometimes in the pretty. You never know where you get it, cause you can't control it and you can't unfold it. So

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1: This week on the Trump Diaries, Blanche's nomination teeters, Capital One cites money laundering in closing Trump's bank accounts, half of America sues Trump over tariffs, progressives rule, Trump rages at Pirro, and Trump's polling numbers are now the worst ever. And apparently, we have no missiles left. These are the Trump Diaries. Day 563. Capital One hit back against a lawsuit over its decision to close the Trump Organization's bank accounts years ago, saying that it did so after review by anti-money laundering experts. This closure marks the first time a bank has formally tied money laundering concerns to Trump's family business. Capital One is moving to dismiss the case by casting doubt on claims of illegally debanking the Trump Organization. Capital One has never accused the Trump Organization of money laundering, but the filing argues that documents and plaintiffs' own allegations make clear that Capital One closed it for anti-money laundering reasons. Capital One gave notice of its plans to close more than 300 Trump-affiliated bank accounts in 2021. Todd Blanche, the acting attorney general, confirmed that the DOJ will scrap part of its deal with Trump over his IRS lawsuit, yielding to two Republican senators who had threatened to block his nomination. Senators John Cornyn and Tom Tillis had demanded written assurances that the department kill a planned $1.8 billion fund for people claiming government persecution. They also pushed Blanche to narrow broad IRS scrutiny protections granted to Trump, his family, and their business. Trump posted a signed memo rescinding the fund and an unsigned statement clarifying the IRS protections. The move comes days before the Senate Judiciary Committee vote. It could clear Blanche's path to nomination. Federal prosecutors said that Trump administration contractors botched renovations to the Lincoln Memorial Reflecting Pool, causing widespread damage to its new blue lining, and that the Interior Department had falsely blamed vandals. In a remarkable filing, U.S. Attorney Jeanine Pirro moved to dismiss a felony charge against the former Olympic canoeist David Hearn, who had been accused of pulling up a 2-foot piece of the lining. Pirro said the damage came from poor installation, not vandalism, contradicting Trump's repeated claims that people had slashed the coating with knives. She added that the Department of the Interior misled her prosecutors after awarding a no-bid contract to a first-time contractor. The lining apparently began peeling within 2 days, a fact which officials withheld, while claiming vandals caused nearly all the damage. At least 3 were killed when a homemade explosive device was detonated in an Italian restaurant in Moscow. The blast struck a private party attended by high-profile Russian figures and may have targeted Colonel General Alexander Chaiko, the commander of Russia's aerospace forces. Chaiko was the lead commander of Russia's occupation of Bukha on the outskirts of Kiev, where hundreds of residents were killed and tortured. Chaiko, who recently turned 55, had been celebrating his birthday at the restaurant. And a federal judge tossed a lawsuit filed by the U.S. Department of Justice with prejudice, saying a federal agency cannot compel the Illinois Board of Elections to release sensitive information about the state's 8.3 million registered voters. U.S. District Judge Carleen Lawless cited a lack of constitutional authority from the federal government to demand the Illinois voter rolls. She also said the suit cannot be refiled. Day 564. The two Republican senators who had threatened to block Todd Blanche's confirmation as Attorney General said they would now support his nomination. Senators John Cornyn of Texas and Tom Tillis of North Carolina said in a joint statement they were pleased the DOJ had issued a memo that formally killed a planned $1.8 billion fund to pay those who claimed they were unfairly persecuted by the government. The Senate Judiciary Committee is now scheduled to vote to advance Blanche's nomination, with all Democrats expected to oppose it. Any one Republican on the panel could have blocked Blanche's nomination from advancing. However, the memos ensured that Trump no longer has to worry about the IRS coming after him for any of the many aggressive tax positions he has taken over the years. Trump effectively leveraged his control of the federal government to escape scrutiny that every other modern president has answered to. The immunity itself without precedent is immensely valuable. One report said that it could save Trump as much as $100 million. For his part, Trump has consistently complained of unfair treatment by the IRS. 25 states, that is half the country, have sued the Trump administration over its latest tariffs, calling them a pretext for replacing import taxes the Supreme Court struck down in February. Trump last month had imposed double-digit tariffs on 59 countries in the EU, charging they had not done enough to crack down on imports produced by forced labor. status is viewed as false. The new tariffs took effect just as the clock ran out on temporary tariffs Trump had turned to after the Supreme Court defeat. Trump has overturned decades of U.S. policy that favored lower tariffs and free trade, making the dubious argument tariffs will restore American manufacturing. In a related story, the Trump administration has been forced to pay back some $100 billion to retailers for those previous tariffs. The House Ethics Committee recommended that North Carolina Republican Chuck Edwards be censured because of persistent, unprofessional, and inappropriate conduct toward female staffers. The panel was investigating allegations that Edwards, who took office in 2023, created a hostile work environment and engaged in sexual harassment. The bipartisan committee said it did not find evidence the congressman propositioned his staffers or engaged in sexual activity with them. Two have died in Michigan following an infection of the parasite Cyclospora. Cyclosporiasis spreads through food or water contaminated with human feces. Officials said both people who died had significant underlying health conditions. The infection, which causes severe diarrhea that can last from a few days to a month or more, rarely causes death, but those deaths come during the worst year on record for cyclosporiasis in the United States. Some 18,000 cases are being investigated in 45 states. Michigan is at the center of a 9-state Midwestern outbreak linked to iceberg lettuce supplied by Tim Farms. Day 565. A new strike hit a ship moving through the Strait of Hormuz, but negotiations to reopen the waterway are apparently bearing fruit. U.S. Treasury Secretary Scott Bessent said the U.S. and Iran could reach a deal this week to resolve the dispute in the strait, sending oil prices lower. Earlier, the British Navy reported that a cargo vessel had been hit by an unknown projectile off the coast of Oman. UKMTO did not identify the ship or say who was responsible. Under a proposal being discussed, Gulf-bound ships would enter through Iranian waters while vessels leaving would pass through Omani waters without paying fees. The race for the Democratic nomination for Senate in Michigan remained too close to call overnight, with Abdul El-Sayed holding a narrow lead over Congresswoman Haley Stevens. That battleground state is crucial to the party's hopes of winning back control of the Senate in November's midterms. The winner of Tuesday's Democratic primary will now face the Republican nominee, former Representative Michael Rogers, to succeed the retiring Democratic Senator Gary Peters. At press time, the progressive El-Sayed had 48.7% of the vote, while Stevens had 47.3% of the vote, with 95% counted. In other races in Missouri, Representative Wesley Bell beat the DSA's Cori Bush, his predecessor, in a rematch. Bell is now a heavy favorite in the safely Democratic district in November. In Michigan, the head of the Progressive Sunrise Movement also beat two more moderate candidates to advance. William Lawrence will now face Representative Tom Barrett, a first-term Republican who is considered one of the more vulnerable incumbents. American host cities for the 2026 World Cup are chasing FIFA for millions of dollars they are owed. FIFA had pledged a contribution of $1 billion to each of the 11 hosting cities. FIFA management reportedly repeatedly assured the cities they would receive the contribution, despite FIFA making no public statement. FIFA is said to have netted some $15 billion off the cup, leaving the cities perplexed as to why the organization is stonewalling them. And Trump did not fire U.S. Attorney Jeanine Pirro after she brought a box of evidence to the White House showing the reflecting pool's damage was due to a botched installation and not vandalism. Pirro blamed Interior Department head Doug Burgum, telling Trump Burgum had tried to cover up his own mistakes and was not truthful with her office or Trump. Trump had insisted there was vandalism and had accused Pirro of choking and folding like an umbrella. Day 566. Embattled Maine Republican Senator Susan Collins said she is voting no on Acting Attorney General Todd Blanche's nomination to permanently leave the DOJ. Collins cited Blanche's actions in politicizing the DOJ. Collins also faces a tough re-election

censured for persistent and unprofessional inappropriate conduct toward female staffers. Voters also rejected two attempts pushed by anti-abortion forces. Missouri rejected an attempt by the Republican-controlled legislature to make it harder to pass citizen-sponsored amendments to that state's constitution. The legislature had rebelled after voters approved citizen-sponsored amendments that expanded Medicaid, legalized marijuana and sports betting, established a right to abortion, raised the minimum wage, and required paid sick leave. Kansas voters also rejected a ballot measure that would have required state Supreme Court justices to be popularly elected, rather than appointed by the governor. That dealt another setback to Republican lawmakers who were trying to overturn a decision that established a constitutional right to abortion in that state. Trump reportedly asked Congress to delay a ban on potent intoxicating hemp products that was approved last year. At the administration's urging, senators added the delay to a must-pass stopgap spending bill aimed at preventing a government shutdown at the end of September. The move reflects hemp industry lobbying and could also benefit the son-in-law of Trump's chief of staff, Susie Wiles. Trump's support for hemp aligns with his permissive stance towards similar substances and wellness trends tied to the Make America Healthy Again movement. It has also touched off a major fight among Republicans who balked at that permissiveness. The CDC has now linked six additional states to a large outbreak of cyclosporiasis associated with iceberg lettuce. The agency has now confirmed cases tied to the outbreak in Arkansas, Iowa, Missouri, Nebraska, New Hampshire, and North Carolina. That brings the tally of affected states to 15. The CDC now plans to set up a formal response team. There have been more reported cases of cyclosporiasis this year than ever before in the United States. Day 567. A second Republican senator says she is opposing the nomination of Todd Blanche for Attorney General, leaving Trump's pick to lead the DOJ in jeopardy. Lisa Murkowski cited the politicization of the Justice Department as well as Blanche's handling of the release of files related to the convicted sex offender Jeffrey Epstein. She joined Susan Collins in opposing his nomination. Blanche's fate now could rest with Louisiana Senator Bill Cassidy. He recently lost his re-election bid to a Trump-endorsed challenger. It also isn't clear when Kentucky Senator Mitch McConnell will return. McConnell also hasn't announced his position on Blanche. The Senate Homeland Security Committee voted along party lines to hold Dr. Anthony Fauci in contempt for refusing to answer questions at a hearing last week, moving closer to a Justice Department prosecution request. Fauci invoked the Fifth Amendment more than 100 times as Republicans accused him of funding research in China that sparked the pandemic and lying to Congress, claims Fauci vehemently denies. His lawyer called the vote a crude political stunt meant to punish him for exercising his constitutional rights. Trump overnight signed a pair of executive orders he said were aimed at cracking down on birthright citizenship after the Supreme Court voided his earlier broader bid to deny citizenship to many children born on U.S. soil to non-American parents. The orders, which Trump signed in the Oval Office, seek to expand the categories of people who are ineligible for birthright citizenship and ban tourists from coming to the U.S. simply to give birth. A federal regulation, in fact, already prohibits tourist visas for foreigners seeking to obtain citizenship for their child by giving birth in the U.S. Trump's new orders are highly likely to be challenged in court, and the Constitution is clear. The 14th Amendment states that all persons born or naturalized in the U.S. are citizens of the USA. A New Mexico judge ordered Meta to pay $567 million to make changes in the way young people can use its platforms. It is the largest financial penalty levied yet against the tech giant, which owns Facebook and Instagram. That ruling was in addition to another $375 million that Meta was ordered to pay in the same case in March. The jury found Meta misled users about the safety of its platforms and enabled the sexual exploitation of young people. The $567 million will go toward a fund to remedy damages. Similar cases are underway in other states. New Mexico, however, is the first state to find Meta liable. And Trump's polling numbers found his approval rating just at 32%. That is the worst ever among modern presidents at this point in his tenure, his second term in office. These are the Trump Times.

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1: Now this is how it started. 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Did I want you, baby? We'll never be the same, 'cause you played the